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1: NCAA Division I baseball. She faced just one batter.
2: Here's ESPN with the historic call at the top of the ninth inning.
3: Pichardo comes to the set. The 0-1 pitch is swung on and grounded to short. Picked up by Lewigs. He fires to first for the final out of the game. Pichardo registers the final out on the mound for the Bears.
2: The two New England universities have faced each other almost 150 times over the past 100 years. And this was the first win with a woman on the mound.
1: Pichardo's fastball tops 80 miles an hour. It earned her spots on three U.S. women's national baseball teams, in addition to her spot on the men's team at Brown. She made her collegiate baseball game debut in 2023, swinging against a fellow Rhode Island school.
4: And now batting for Brown, number 19, Olivia Pichardo.
2: Pichardo is 5'7" tall, and when she's on the 10-inch pitcher's mound, she stands eye to eye with men, including some of the best players in the Ivy League.
1: Now, women have played on men's collegiate baseball teams in the past, though with smaller schools in lower divisions. That paved the way for Pichardo.
2: When she spoke with NPR in 2022, she said she wanted to pay that forward.
5: My reason for playing baseball isn't to be a pioneer, but it feels very good to know that I'm now opening up this door for them.
1: A home run.

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2: This is WBEZ. Thanks for joining us on this Friday. I'm Malba Lara. Coming up on WBEZ, federal food benefits, which help some families pay for groceries, are ending for thousands of Illinoisans. We're going to hear that story. Plus, Los Angeles is joining a growing number of school districts passing measures to reduce technology use and screen time in classrooms.
3: These aren't just neutral tools. They shape the ways that we think. They shape the ways that we communicate.
2: But some critics say the restrictions go too far. We're going to hear about that coming up on WBEZ.
4: 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ChicagoHumanities.org.
2: Checking Wall Street stocks ending April with their best showing since 2020. The S&P 500 was up over 10% during the month. That's its best showing since November of 2020. The NASDAQ was up more than 15%. That's its best month since April 2020. Details at 3:30 in our news update and at 4:30 on Marketplace. Baseball this afternoon. Cubs lead the Diamondbacks 6-5 in the top of the sixth inning. White Sox take on the Padres late tonight.
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2: Take a look at traffic. There's a large May Day rally being held in Chicago's Union Park today. That march is going to be heading east on Washington, south on Racine, east on Jackson, north on Halsted, then on to Washington to Clark for a closing rally at Daly Plaza. Rolling street closures are expected. On the Edens, we've got no major delays heading outbound. Inbound Edens, you've got delays from Toohey to the junction. Kennedy inbound slow from Cumberland to Augusta. Traffic stop on the right shoulder at Addison. On the Eisenhower, inbound a crash blocking two right lanes at Sacramento. You've got backups from 25th.

0: Avenue, up on your slow from Ashland to First Avenue, DeSable Lakeshore Drive northbound slow from Soldier Field to Monroe and Grand to Chicago. 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
1: Everything you hear is because of listener support. That's Mel Ballara, All Things Considered, all the things you hear. And we heard about redistricting and taking stock after a major Supreme Court ruling in yet another state passing a new congressional map. You also heard about the Canadian citizenship blitz. After Canada changed the law about opening up citizenship opportunities, thousands of Americans are trying to become citizens of our neighbors to the north. WBEZ is here to help you understand what's going on here at home, too. Think about it. Lead pipes, health disparities, city hall, public safety, immigration, education. These are the stories that shape your daily life. They affect your neighborhood, your family, your decisions, your friends, and that work takes time. I'm Dave Miska alongside Chip Mitchell. Chip, hello.
2: Hello. It takes reporters who can ask hard questions and keep asking until the public gets answers. 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
3: Live from NPR News in Washington, I'm Janine Herbst. President Trump has again called for ABC to fire Jimmy Kimmel over a joke. And former FBI Director James Comey has been indicted again for posting a photo that Trump says is a threat. NPR's Frank Langfitt has more on what some voters think.
4: Democrats and Republicans I spoke to agree. Jimmy Kimmel's jokes are constitutionally protected. Richard Conkey is a Republican, an electrical contractor in North Beach in Maryland. He's not a fan of Kimmel's humor.
5: I don't like it personally, and I don't think he should be doing it. But, I mean, it is freedom of speech.
4: Conkey thinks Comey should be prosecuted for what Trump has characterized as a call for violence. But other Republicans and Democrats I spoke with disagreed. Donald Long is a Democrat who owns a restaurant in Upper Marlboro. He says Trump criticizes and threatens others.
6: I think if he's able to dish it, he has to be able to take it.
4: Long says the president is the biggest threat to free speech in the country. Frank Langfitt, NPR News, North Beach, Maryland.
3: Driving a car is getting much more expensive. Gas prices are at their highest level since the U.S.-Israeli war in Iran started. NPR's Scott Horsley has more.
7: Gasoline prices have jumped by 33 cents a gallon in just the last week, including a 9-cent jump overnight. AAA says the average price of regular gas nationwide is now $4.39 a gallon. There's little relief in sight as the war with Iran that's rattling energy markets is now in its third month.
3: NPR Scott Horsley. This as crude oil prices remain over $100. West Texas U.S. crude oil ended at around $102 a barrel today, and the international benchmark Brent crude closed at around $108 a barrel. That's lower than they've been, but still very high. Wall Street ended in mixed territory. 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
0: It's 45 degrees at 3:33. I'm Abba Lara with WBEZ News. Supplemental Nutrition Assistance Program cutoffs began today in Illinois. An overhaul by the Trump administration introduced new and expanded work requirements for participants. Gwynne Kaiser-Michon is Associate Director for the Public Benefits Practice Group at Legal Aid Chicago. She says her practice has been trying to help people navigate the change.
8: When benefits are stopping for clients, it's not because they're ineligible. It's just because they weren't able to jump through these documentation requirements or they had communication issues with the department.
0: The Illinois Department of Human Services estimates about 120,000 people statewide will lose food assistance. The state developed a website where people can check their eligibility for an exemption. The Chicago Abortion Fund recently had its busiest quarter ever. The fund helps cover the costs of doctor's appointments, travel, childcare, and more for people ending their pregnancies. The fund received more than 5,000 calls in the first 3 months of the year for financial help and covered nearly $3 million in costs. More people travel to Illinois than to any other state for abortion care. A festival celebrating Asian American, Pacific Islander, and Native Hawaiian artists in Chicago kicks off tomorrow. Evolution Asian American Arts Festival will feature artists from a variety of disciplines like film, music, dance, and theater. The festival's executive producer, Mia Park, says Asian American art is often restricted to traditional acts tied to cultural heritage. Park says she wants the festival to push those boundaries.
9: We've got two drag queens performing, Twinkle Masala and G.I. Jade. If we think about what Asian or Asian American identity is, they've embodied that and are even remixing it with gender identity.
0: The festival will run through Sunday at Chicago's Looking Glass Theater. Checking sports, the Cubs lead the Diamondbacks 6-5 in the bottom of the sixth inning. White Sox have a late night game against the Padres in San Diego. Weather today, clouds and sun, a high near 48 with some spotty showers possible. Patchy frost possible tonight, a low near 35. Sunny on Saturday with a high of 53. It's 45 now at O'Hare and at the lakefront. I'm Alba Lara, WBEZ News.
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0: This is WBEZ. During the Trump administration's deportation campaign in Chicago last fall, immigration agents took away a mother on the Southwest Side. Her three children were all U.S. citizens. They were left to fend for themselves. And they did for nearly 4 weeks, until a 27-year-old woman, a stranger, stepped in to help. WBEZ's Chip Mitchell sat down with her.
11: Isabel Conde heard from a relative about the three kids, ages 17, 14, and 6. The oldest, she reached him by phone. He agreed to let her visit. Their apartment was in Chicago Lawn.
12: What I noticed right away was the two girls huddled up together in the door frame in one of the bedrooms.
11: Huddled?
12: Yeah, like embracing each other, basically. I led the meeting. I wanted to get all the basic facts, financially, what was going to happen with their apartment, you know, medically, what do they have, you know, health insurance, and then legally, what's going on with the mom's case.
11: Isabel found out the mother had entered the U.S. 2 decades earlier as a teenager. She was raising the three kids on her own. She had no criminal record, but on October 12th, immigration agents picked her up just outside the apartment. They moved her to a detention center in Kentucky. At the apartment, Isabel made a list of all the adults in the kids' lives who might be able to take them in. The father of the two teens, he'd gone back to Mexico. The 6-year-old's father was still in Chicago, but
12: not employed, could not get a job, and had health and legal issues, and was just frankly not able to care for her.
11: Isabel tried everyone.
12: Aunt, uncle, the neighbor, godparents. No one was able to take all three of them. And they had already faced this horrible loss of their mom so suddenly. The last thing they wanted was to be separated again.
11: Isabel had been working as a paralegal, so she knew the kids were vulnerable while their mother was detained. It was only a matter of time before someone called the state to put them in a shelter. They could be split apart.
12: Yeah, so then one night I got a call from the kids, and they were in a park, and they shared with me that they left their home and were afraid because the father of the youngest was telling them that he was going to separate them. I was with my mom, and we just got in the car and drove immediately to that park.
11: It was dark. The kids were pulling a wagon loaded with clothes and a blanket. They were planning to sleep in the park.
12: I looked at them and they were scared. I just knew that I could not bear the idea of them being separated.
11: Isabel's apartment had just 2 bedrooms. She decided it was big enough.
12: I was able to take the kids to my house that night.
13: This apartment right here?
12: Yeah.
13: Where did you put these three kids?
12: I put them in my living room. So right here, my dad had an extra queen size bed and a twin bed. And so he brought over both of those beds.
11: They spread them across the living room. Isabel brought in the wagon and threw the kids' clothes in the wash.
12: I knew for a fact that I was going to have them for that weekend, probably the next week, to work on talking to extended family members and seeing if there was a way to move them.
11: Isabel also took charge of getting their mother out of immigration detention. She found a pro bono attorney. The legal battles stretched over weeks, then months. And Isabel did her best for all three kids.
12: I would drive them to and from school every day. Once we got temporary guardianship paperwork signed by their mom, I was really able to start making sure that all of the medical needs were being met. And then I got them into mental health therapy, each of them, because they experienced a severe trauma, and making sure they were getting any resources they needed from, like, social workers at school. My mom, she would come several nights a week and help me care for the kids. She's the art teacher at Ravenswood Elementary. elementary school, and they held a fundraiser for us. And I also tapped into community networks, mutual aid funds.
11: With all the help, Isabel could pay the rent on the family's apartment, so it would be there if the mother got out.
12: We took them to the zoo lights, the trampoline park. We went to the children's museum, the aquarium. The youngest grew out of her clothes like right away. She was just hit a growth spurt. And so we had to get just new clothes for everybody too. They had tamales with us at Thanksgiving, gifts for Christmas to open. And we just really like made them a part of our family.
11: But Isabel was under increasing stress. Less than 2 weeks into the new year, she started grad school. It wasn't easy with the three kids in her apartment. She needed their mom released from immigration detention.
12: I would pray every night, ask that these children could be reunited with their mother.
11: On January 27th, 2.5 months after Isabel took in the kids, a federal judge in Kentucky ruled the mother's detention was unlawful. He ordered her immediate release. The attorney arranged for volunteers in Kentucky to drive the mother to Indiana to a spot there that Isabel could reach.
12: I immediately rented a van and picked up the kids from school and was like, guys, like, let's go get your mom.
11: The kids were finally reunited with their mother.
12: We came back to my apartment. My family, they made pozole and fed her. We gave her fresh clothes, and then she just fell asleep with her kids in my living room.
11: They stayed with Isabel a few days before returning to their apartment in Chicago Lawn.
12: And that was that. They were back in their home and back together.
13: And you were here.
12: Yeah, and then I was here, and my office that turned into the girls' room was just empty, and so much of the house was just empty, and I was really sad. I was really sad. I love them, and it was the goal all along to reunite them with their mom. But I missed them because we were all like a family for a while.
11: This spring, the 17-year-old, the boy, he's graduating from high school. The 14-year-old's having a quinceañera. The other girl's finishing kindergarten. The mother, the next hearing in her immigration case, has been postponed to 2028. She's got time to plan for any outcome. Meantime, she has qualified for a work permit. And Isabel has wrapped up her first semester of grad school. But she still misses those kids.
12: After protecting them for so long, I wanted to just keep being with them all the time. But I knew that it was just the way of things and the way of love.
11: She had to let them go. Chip Mitchell, WBEZ News.

0: And you can see photos and more of this story at WBEZ.org. Coming up on WBEZ as climates change, wildfires, and other extreme weather events intensify, the demand for native seeds is surging in order to help preserve plant biodiversity. We're going to hear that story coming up on WBEZ. Right now we have 47 degrees in Bolingbrook, it's 45 in Lincolnwood, and in Uptown, it's 53 right now in Olympia Fields. On our way to a high today near 47, warmer in the south suburbs. Tomorrow it's going to be a cool day, but partly sunny, a high of 54, just in the 40s by the lakefront. 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
1: We'll get you back to All Things Considered and Mel Ballar in just a moment. But just a minute ago, you heard the story of a Chicago family navigating immigration enforcement and a stranger stepping in to help. That's not a headline. That's life in this city. This affects your neighbors, your decisions, your family, and that work takes time. I'm Dave Miska alongside Chip Mitchell. And Chip, perfect example of why we're asking for people's help today. You reported on that story. Tell me what went into that.
2: Well, Dave, it might sound like one interview, but it was actually three long interviews, two on the phone in advance, and then one in person, and that was like a two-hour session. And then there are lots of follow-up calls with Isabel. There's research, there are multiple attorneys to reach and straighten out facts, a couple of them over and over and over. Three editors worked on that piece. And then we have a text version, and that meant two photographers. One, we sent a photographer out to photograph Isabel. We sent another photographer out to a park in the middle of the night to shoot. Then there are producers, hosts, technical staff, and on and on and on. And I got to tell you, there is only one Chicago station that provides this kind of reporting. And that's for a reason. 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
0: 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It's 3:49. Coming up, we're going to go inside the debate behind the food delivery robots that are driving around Chicago's north and west sides. 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
0: 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Let's take a look at traffic this afternoon, where we're seeing pretty typical Friday afternoon heavy delays. Saba Lakeshore Drive northbound, you're slow from Soldier Field to Monroe and Randolph through the Oak Street Curve. Southbounds on the brakes are Michigan to Chicago, Grand to Roosevelt, and Hyde Park to Hayes. Inbound Eisenhower, stop-and-go traffic due to an earlier accident between Mannheim and Sacramento. Outbound, you're slow from Ashland to First Avenue.
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0: It's 45 degrees at 3:50. 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Over the past few months, the number of food delivery robots that are driving around Chicago's north and west sides has grown. WBEZ contributor Brandon Condritz tracked down where they're coming from.
4: It was a drizzly Tuesday afternoon when I met Josh Robertson in Lincoln Park. We took a walk around his neighborhood, and it wasn't long before we found a box on wheels, a food delivery robot. Robertson remembers the first time his family saw one.
5: It felt futuristic, kind of amusing.
4: Two food robot companies have come to town, Coco Robotics in 2024 and Serve Robotics last September. You may have seen them around. Coco's bots are pink and orange, and Serve's are green and white with blinking eyes. They certainly look futuristic. But Robertson says that novelty wore off the first time his family approached one on the sidewalk.
5: We at first pointed and chuckled, but as it got closer, we found ourselves feeling the need to step out of its way so that it could pass. And that immediately raised a lot of questions for me. What the effect of these robots might be for Chicagoans of all stripes.
4: Chicago City Council passed a so-called personal delivery device pilot program in 2022. It allows these robots to make short-distance deliveries using sidewalks and crosswalks. Robertson wanted to know if other people had concerns about the robot's impact on sidewalk accessibility and on jobs for people who deliver food. So he launched a petition calling on the city to pause the bots until after a public hearing. It's gotten nearly 4,000 signatures. He read me some of the submissions.
5: Wouldn't move out of the way for me and my grocery cart. I have a mobility impairment requiring the use of crutches to walk. On more than one occasion, these robots stop in the center of the sidewalk as they approach me, not leaving enough room to safely walk around. The sidewalks are very icy right now, and I'm pregnant, so it's already hard to walk and avoid ice.
4: Serve CEO Ali Kashani said in an interview with WBEZ, the company's mission is to reduce the country's reliance on cars. He says deliveries are a good place to start, but he's aware of the pushback in Chicago.
6: We need to understand what the concerns are and try to learn from it as much as possible and improving the robots as much as possible. That's an ongoing process. As people can reach out to us. Every email is responded to.
4: Serve has nearly 140 bots in Chicago. They live in a warehouse in Westtown.
7: Here is where we do all our maintenance, where we get our deliveries in.
4: That's Alex Nelson. He manages the fleet and gave me a tour. Every morning, his team loads about 75 bots into vans and drops them off around their approved service area. They can track them on deliveries throughout the day. And then at night, Nelson says his team brings them all back to charge. He grew up in the suburbs and has lived in the city for 15 years. So next to the rows of charging stations, I asked Nelson about what he thought of the argument that sidewalks are for people first and about his response to the company's critics.
7: I'm never going to not stop like hearing what those people have to say, but I also want to make sure that, like, if you're like, no, I don't want bots, period. Okay, then that burrito that bot is delivering is showing up in a car or a truck or something else. Like, are you okay with that?
4: What happens with the bots from here is unclear. The pilot program is managed by Chicago's Department of Transportation and its Business Affairs and Consumer Protection Office. BACP declined WBEZ's interview request. CDOT said in a statement that both offices review monthly reports from COCO and SERV, and that residents can submit feedback using 311. COCO said in a statement they want to make local delivery, quote, safer, more sustainable, and more cost-effective. Near the end of my walk with Josh Robertson, who's behind the petition, a SERV bot named Tahoe was driving toward us.
5: This part, this sidewalk is pretty narrow, and there are...
4: As we approached a pinch point between a light pole and a sandwich board, Tahoe got a little confused.
5: It's very challenging to pass. It's just waiting for us to go around. And so my choices are either to step dangerously close to the street, to back up and let the robot pass, or to stand here indefinitely, apparently.
4: So we stepped to the side, and after some starts and stops, Tahoe thanked us and was on its way.
5: That was illustrative of the kind of thing that I think a lot of Chicagoans now experience fairly often. Being in a standoff with the robot and having to defer, having to get out of the way or go around, potentially into more dangerous situations.
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0: It is 4 o'clock. Coming up next on All Things Considered, the fallout from the war with Iran is reshaping the global economy from energy markets to everyday prices. We're going to hear details. Plus, after a lot of discussion about how Chicago Public Schools was celebrating International Workers' Day, we take you to one of the biggest events. That's coming up on WBEZ. Taking a look at traffic if you're trying to get out of town on this Friday. The Chicago Skyway, you've got solid traffic eastbound between St. Lawrence Avenue and the Chicago Skyway Toll Plaza. That's because of construction that's going on through there. On the Kennedy inbound, you're slow from Cumberland to the junction, then heavy to Ohio. There's a crash on the right shoulder before North Avenue. Outbound, you're slow from Montrose to Sayre. Eden's inbound, you're on the brakes from 25th to Ashland and outbound from Ashland back to 1st Avenue. On the Dan Ryan inbound, slow from the Stevenson to downtown. Outbound, you're stop and go in the local lanes from 47th to the Skyway. It's 401 9 News.
10: Today marks 60 days since the Trump administration formally notified Congress of the war with Iran. That's the legal deadline to gain approval from lawmakers to continue the conflict. But as NPR's Franco Ordonez reports, top officials argue hostilities with Iran have ended despite continued presence of U.S. forces in the region.
11: Under the War Powers Act, President Trump is supposed to get congressional approval of a conflict once the 60-day deadline is reached, or is required to withdraw U.S. forces. Trump announced major combat operations against Iran in late February, but the White House and Defense Secretary Pete Hegseth said that hostilities stopped with the implementation of the ceasefire, and that there has been no exchange of fire between the U.S. and Iran since April 7th. After 2 months of fighting, the two sides remain in a high-stakes standoff that is having major impacts on the global economy. Neither the U.S. nor Iran wants the bombing to resume, but both continue to make demands that the other side will not accept. Franco Ordonez, NPR News, The White House.
10: China's ambassador to the U.N. is urging Iran and the U.S. to reopen the Strait of Hormuz, and he says if the waterway is still closed when President Trump visits China later this month, this will be a major theme of the trip, as NPR's Michelle Kellerman reports.
12: As he takes over the rotating presidency of the U.N. Security Council, China's ambassador Fu Tsong says the Strait of Hormuz needs to open as quickly as possible.
13: And that actually applies to both sides. Iran needs to lift its restrictions on the Strait of Hormuz, and the U.S. need to lift its naval blockade.
12: The Chinese ambassador denies his country is cooperating with Iran's military and calls U.S. sanctions on Chinese ships and companies, quote, illegitimate. He's urging the U.S. and Iran to keep a ceasefire in place and negotiate in good faith. Michelle Kellerman, NPR News, the State Department.
10: Today, Nebraska became the first state under new federal rules to require Medicaid beneficiaries to prove they're working in order to keep their coverage. NPR's Selena Simmons-Duffin reports. reports.
14: The One Big Beautiful Bill Act passed by Republicans in Congress last summer created a federal work requirement for Medicaid. Adults up to age 64 will have to regularly prove that they are working or that they qualify for an exemption. The deadline for the policy to be implemented is next January, but Nebraska is getting started early. The state says it's not adding staff or funding to implement the requirement, which will apply to roughly 70,000 Nebraskans. Health advocates call the rules paperwork requirements, since most people on Medicaid who can work already do. Selena Simmons-Duffin, NPR News.
10: And from Washington, you're listening to NPR News.
0: It's 44 degrees at 4:04. Good afternoon. I'm Alba Lara with WBEZ News. The Chicago Teachers Union sparked controversy by demanding that today be spent in participating in civic actions for International Workers' Day. WBEZ Sarah Karp was at one of the biggest events.
15: Counselor Vanessa Green greeted students at a rally at Operation Push. She said Chicago public school officials made staff jump through a lot of hoops so that students could attend.
16: I was a little displeased because we would never put students in harm's way. So this is all about an experience outside of the classroom to teach them that you have the right to stand up.
15: Teacher Amanda Hampton came with elementary school students.
17: These are the ones that's going to lead the city of Chicago one day, right? So that's what we're doing. We're teaching them civic engagement. We're showing them what community looks like.
15: CPS said 2,200 students went on field trips today. Sarah Karp, WBZ News.
0: Thousands of people in Illinois will start losing federal food assistance today. That's due to an overhaul by the Trump administration of the Supplemental Nutrition Assistance Program, or SNAP. The Sun-Times reports newly introduced work requirements call for, quote, able-bodied people to work or volunteer 80 hours a month to stay in the program. As of Tuesday, the Illinois Department of Human Services estimated that 120,000 people were at risk of losing their benefits starting today and rolling out over the next several months. A plan by The Onion to transform Alex Jones's InfoWars platforms into parody sites is in limbo again. New legal filings by Jones led a Texas appeals court to pause a proposed deal that would give the Chicago-based satirical news outlet control over InfoWars as it faces liquidation. The brand's assets are expected to be sold off due to over $1 billion in defamation lawsuit judgments that Jones owes to relatives of victims of the 2012 Sandy Hook Elementary School shooting. He called the Connecticut massacre a hoax. This is WBEZ.
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1: 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I'm Dave Miska alongside Chip Mitchell. 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
19: 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I'm Sasha Pfeiffer.
20: And I'm Scott Detrow. In just over 9 weeks, the Iran war has sent shockwaves through the global economy, with major signs of slowdown emerging across multiple parts of the world. Rising energy costs are fueling inflation, straining production, and raising fears of a recession. We turn to our correspondents in Europe, Africa, Latin America, and first, Asia.
21: I'm Dia Hadid, an international correspondent based in South Asia, a region which imports much of its energy and fertilizer from the Gulf. So this war is hitting hard. Some places and people worse than others. Consider K.S. Pradeep. He repairs tuk-tuks on a street in Colombo. That's the capital of Sri Lanka, an island of 22 million. And after the war began, Sri Lanka began rationing fuel. It imports two-thirds of its supply. Prices also rose. And that pushed up the price of transport, cooking gas, medicines, and food. Pradeep tells us he's working on a holiday to catch stray customers because business here has halved since the war began. He's only repairing two tuk-tuks a day and he's only taking home about $10 a day. He says drivers have to choose between fixing their vehicles or buying food. He says everything's more expensive, starting from a cup of tea. Pradeep says his own family cooks less to save cooking gas. They eat cheaper food, like watery curries. This is a coping strategy that Pradeep is deploying just weeks into this crisis. And there's likely millions like him. The World Food Organization says even before this crisis, some 20% of Sri Lankans were food insecure. Alongside the fuel shortages, there's fertilizer shortages because Sri Lanka used to import most of its needs from the Gulf. Farmers here say without fertilizer, they're planting less, including less rice. It's the main source of food here. So less yields could mean higher prices. And if the war continues, those fertilizer shortages will hit more upcoming planting seasons and may well ignite a South Asian hunger crisis.
3: I'm Ida Peralta in Mexico, and here the government has been trying to swim against the tide. They have pulled out all the stops to keep prices from going up. Fuel is being subsidized, and perhaps more importantly, the government has capped the price of tortillas at $1.22 a kilo. But for Mexicans at this market, it's not enough.
6: Desgraciadamente, ahorita todo está saliendo de control, yo creo.
3: Francisco Javier Gutierrez Fiallo says everything feels like it's out of control. The price of chicken suddenly spikes. The price of eggs goes up. I just feel like there's more instability than before. Indeed, Mexico has struggled to control inflation. The price of tomatoes, for example, has jumped more than 100% compared to last year. Some chiles have jumped more than 50%. Gutierrez Fiallo says everything is so expensive that he has stopped eating meat, and he just doesn't get it. I thought we were an oil-producing nation, he says. It's not supposed to affect us. The only thing that has remained stable is the tortilla, and that's because of the government cap. Juan Javier Cuevas owns a tortilla shop. He says corn keeps getting more expensive because fertilizer has become more expensive. He's almost at break even, and he doesn't know how much longer he will be able to respect Mexico's price cap. The United States is to blame, he says, for provoking a senseless war. And now, those of us who have nothing to do with it are having to pay the cost.
22: I'm Lauren Freyer in London, where airlines are hiking ticket prices and canceling flights ahead of summer vacations. The head of the International Energy Agency, Fatih Birol, predicts...
23: In Europe, we have maybe 6 weeks or so jet fuel left.
22: Supply concerns mean oil and gas companies are raking in record profits. This week, BP said its quarterly earnings more than doubled, unseen since Russia's full-scale invasion of Ukraine, while people face shock heating and fuel costs. In Ireland, angry truckers and farmers have blocked highways and the country's sole oil refinery in protest. The government there only narrowly survived a no-confidence vote as it scrambled to boost fuel subsidies by nearly $1 billion. Germany is lowering fuel taxes. Britain is easing emissions standards. But across Europe, growing anger threatens to topple governments. British Prime Minister Keir Starmer is trying to lower expectations of relief anytime soon.
24: I have to level with you about Iran, because the truth is the economic consequences could still be with us for some time.
22: The president of the European Commission says this could last months or years. The International Monetary Fund says Britain will take the biggest hit of any major economy because of its exposure to natural gas prices. The country's Food and Drink Federation says food price inflation could triple by the end of this year. Energy and transport costs affect medicines as well. Mark Samuels, CEO of Medicines UK, an industry group, spoke to the BBC.
25: In a matter of weeks, we'll either see price rises or shortages.
22: Amid this uncertainty, Starmer has lamented how events thousands of miles away in Iran are hitting his political fortunes. His center-left Labour Party is bracing for losses in next week's local and regional elections. Anti-establishment parties are gaining steam, especially on the far right. Lauren Freyer, NPR News, London.
26: I'm Drew Bright in Lagos. And here, on the streets of Nigeria's biggest city, the fallout from the escalating conflict in Iran is already being felt. While Nigeria is a major oil producer, the benefits are not as straightforward as they might seem. Higher crude prices should boost government revenues, but Nigeria still imports much of its refined fuel, meaning, like elsewhere, consumers here are facing rising petrol prices at the pump. Across Lagos and other major cities, commuters are paying more just to get to work, and the frustration for people like businesswoman Mary Douglas is clear.
27: It has affected me so badly that I don't even go out. Most times I don't go out with my car anymore. I was shocked the other day. I was going to church. I didn't have much money on me. I had just 13,000. I didn't know they had increased the fuel price again.
26: Food prices are following. Traders say the cost of moving goods has surged in just weeks. Economists say the situation exposes a long-standing vulnerability, Nigeria's reliance on imported fuel despite its oil wealth. Even with the new Dangote refinery here in Lagos, Nigeria's first and Africa's largest, which was meant to cut reliance on imports, that hasn't yet led to cheaper fuel for consumers. Transport costs are also climbing. It's something realtor Adeleke Babatunde says he simply cannot understand.
4: We have crude in Nigeria, so that should not even affect us at all. Because we have the crude and we have the refinery. So why are we now suffering for other people's problem?
26: And the ripple effects don't stop there. The weaker naira, rising inflation, and higher import costs are tightening the squeeze on households. Essential goods, from food to medicines, are becoming less affordable. For many Nigerians, this distant conflict is now a daily economic reality.
20: That was Jewel Bright in Nigeria. You also heard from NPR's Lauren Freyer in the UK, Ada Peralta in Mexico, and Dia Hadid reporting from Sri Lanka.

0: in the United States, when President Trump talks about the Iran war, he's repeatedly used a particular word to describe U.S. military actions.
1: We've beaten and completely decimated Iran. They are decimated.
0: Decimate, to destroy or devastate, is our word of the week. NPR series on the origins of popular words. And this word's beginnings might surprise you, as NPR's Scott Newman
2: reports. The key to the
0: word
2: decimate is the Latin root deci. Think decimeter, one-tenth of a meter. So to decimate something originally meant to destroy one-tenth of it. If that sounds oddly specific, it's because the word comes from a ruthless punishment inflicted on Roman military units, accused of mutiny or cowardice.
3: They would have the group that they wanted to punish randomly draw lines.

0: ISIS against a military unit that had fled the battlefield.
1: The army had been defeated by Spartacus a number of times, so he might have thought that the army really needed to be shocked out of its behavior.
0: So when did the word start getting used to mean wiping out most or all of something? Apparently sometime in the 17th century. The shift didn't go unnoticed. It quickly became every pedant's pet peeve. For example, take this scene from the TV show Monk.
2: Page 32, the building was decimated?
3: Technically inaccurate. Decimate means to reduce by one-tenth.
0: NPR copy editor Preeti Arun has occasionally landed smack in the middle of this still-ongoing semantic struggle. At a previous job, she says, an executive editor approached her about a reader's complaint that decimate, used in a story in the modern sense, was incorrect.
4: I told the executive editor that sometimes we no longer use exclusively the historical definition, and really a more modern definition has come to dominate.
0: And as every writer knows, the copy editor always gets the final word. Scott Newman, NPR News.

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2: 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Thanks for joining us on this Friday. Good to have you along ahead of the weekend. We'll check our weekend forecast in a moment. Coming up at 4:30, it's Marketplace. Would you pay $50 for a movie ticket? We're going to hear what's behind the appearance of the $50 movie ticket and the business model behind it. And later, millions of people across the country are tuning in to must-see live streams of bald eagles and their babies.
3: I have monitors all over my house so that I don't miss a minute. It's a little ridiculous. So it's like totally taken over my entire life at this point.
2: There's drama, excitement, tragedy, and a community of dedicated fans. 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
2: 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Let's take a look at traffic now on DeSalvo Lakeshore Drive northbound. You're slow from Soldier Field to Monroe and Randolph through the Oak Street Curve. Southbound, you're on the brakes from Michigan to Chicago, Grand to Roosevelt, and Hyde Park to Hayes. On the Bishop Ford outbound, you're stop and go from 115 to 159th due to construction. Dan Ryan inbound, slow from the Stevenson to the Byrne Interchange. Outbound is stop and go in both the express lanes from 47th to Marquette and the local lanes from 47 through the Skyway and continuing on to 95th. Skyway, you've got delays because of ongoing construction.
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2: Coming up tomorrow morning on Weekend Edition Saturday, high jet fuel prices have led to thousands of flight cuts in Europe. Now airlines in the U.S. are also reducing flights. We're going to hear that story coming up on WBEZ. Well, we're in the 40s for the first day of May. Normally, we should be in the 60s. We're going to stay cool over the weekend. A high tomorrow of 53, 65 on Sunday with rain possible. 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
5: This might surprise you, but everything you hear starts with a listener like you. You know, you just heard about the global impact of war, from energy markets to everyday prices, and how the fallout from the Iran war is shaping the global economy. You heard the word of the week, decimate. In just a minute, you're going to hear Marketplace and Kai Rizdahl run today's numbers. Quick question.

0: Question for you. How many times have you said, I heard about Iran or I heard about market fluctuations on WBEZ today? I say it quite a bit because I learn things and I work here every day. I'm Dave Miska, by the way. That's Chip Mitchell. And WBEZ is part of your life. 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
1: And one of the funny things, like when I think, like I know something, I'm chatting with something. You know, did you know that blah blah blah? 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You know what? 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
3: In Los Angeles, I'm Kai Rizal. It is Friday today. Somehow, it is the first day of May. Good as always to have you along, everybody. Look, I could dilly-dally here, tell you what a week it has been in this economy, but honestly, why not just get to it? Sudeep Reddy is at MS Now. Courtney Brown is at Axios. Hey, you two.
4: Hi, Kai.
5: Hey, Kai.
3: All right, let's see. Tossing a coin here. Courtney, you get to go first. We're going to talk Fed meeting for a while and the ancillary happenings. First of all, I suppose we should talk substance. What did you make of what Chair Powell had to say and the state of this economy?
5: So before we heard from Chair Powell, we got the FOMC statement. And the first thing I saw when I saw it was, holy cow, Fed president revolt. We had Governor Stephen Miron dissent in favor of rate cuts, but he's been doing that for a while. But three Fed presidents dissenting, not over interest rates, but language in the statement that maintains an easing bias. Their problem was, we don't think that should be the case anymore. There is a real possibility that the next move could be a rate hike. And so that's the tone that we enter the press conference with. And then the big shocker, of course, was Powell saying that I'm going to stay on as a Fed governor after my term as chair expires. And I want to make sure that essentially he was saying he wants to protect Fed independence. And he sees that as his role as a public servant. So, I mean, it's going to be a fascinating few months to watch him on the Fed board alongside Kevin Warsh.
3: All right. You just gutted like the whole next like 5 minutes of this interview. You're killing me, man. I don't even know what you're doing here. You just went straight. Well, it's all right. We're going to unpack it. We're going to unpack it a little bit. Sudeep, I want you to help people understand. So look, everybody's heard by now that there were three dissents from governors and then Myron from board presidents rather. And then Myron and the rate cut, which was totally expected. Talk to me about what that says about what Kevin Warsh is going to inherit as he takes over on the 15th of May.
6: The one of the lines from the outgoing Chair Powell is that inflation is kind of misbehaving, he said, which is an interesting and perhaps polite way to say that all sorts of things are not going our way right now. The inflation readings are way off the Fed's target. Obviously, we're now 8 weeks into a war that was supposed to be a few days or a few weeks and has no end in sight. And that is the beginning of a problem that lots of people on the Fed, lots of officials have got to be worrying about. If that continues, it can start bleeding into other things in the economy and make inflation misbehave even more. And so Kevin Warsh, who has historically tried to articulate being more hawkish, more concerned about inflation, we'll see if he actually believes that when he's inside the Fed. He now has to come in and deal with this situation that could take quite a while to actually resolve itself once he's on board.
3: Keep going, Sudeep, for a second. Quite a while, meaning what, like 6 months, 8 months? I mean, there is that long and you know, indeterminate lag with monetary policy and, you know, the whole deal.
6: And I mean, this really, he needs a crystal ball to figure out what's going to happen with the Strait of Hormuz and with the war. If this goes on for a couple more months and we're at tank bottoms with oil supplies all over the world, that is a 6 month problem. That's a 9 month problem. That means in higher inflation month after month, carrying through and preventing the Fed from actually cutting rates the way obviously the president wants, but the way some other people on the FOMC want as well.
3: Right. Courtney, about Powell deciding to stay on, I personally was not surprised. I would like to know, number one, whether you were surprised, but number two, I take Powell at his word that he's going to be really quiet and not pipe up a whole lot in his chair emeritus role, but I wonder what you make of it.
5: I think that I need to mention that we got the perfect Powell meme in the last press conference. Yeah. You know, he was talking about what it means for him to be, you know, he's going to be a quiet governor, he said. And, you know, someone asked him, what does that mean? And he started to shrink lower behind the podium. and I think that means that he's not going to be overly aggressive in trying to cut against what, you know, Warsh is going to do as chair. He's not going to be a shadow Fed chair. So I think it'll be interesting to watch in the months ahead. I think one of the things that I was a little bit unsatisfied by during the press conference is I'm not sure I understand what the new test is for Powell to feel like he's comfortable stepping mm-hmm. down as governor. I'm not sure what that will look like. So I guess we'll have to wait and see.
4: Yeah, so we have to sort of wait and see what the Department of Justice does, what the president does, frankly, right. and what the U.S. Attorney for the District of Columbia, Jean Pirro, does. Sudeep, right, you mentioned right. this. I do want to point out inflation. PCE came in 3.2%. I mean, that's not nothing, right? It's going exactly the opposite way of what the Fed wants it to do, and that just complicates Warsh's, you know, first short number of months on the board.
6: It absolutely does. The labor market remains, I think stable was the word that Chair Powell used. It's jobless claims have just continued to stay low, dropping even lower in the latest week. It is remarkable how stable the labor market is. It is a low firing economy, and that means that this is not a wage price spiral. It's not that kind of situation right now. It is. At the moment, still a one-time price effect. Right? Oil prices go up, people deal with it. It's not like they keep going up. Now, obviously, anything can happen, and we're all sitting here wondering how we've gone 2 months into a war with the Strait of Hormuz closed, and it isn't as bad as it seemed like it would be. But that just creates all sorts of uncertainty for all the other things. It's not just oil. It's all the other things, as you've covered quite extensively on the show. Lots of other product prices that are going to be hit by that, and that creates many, many questions for the inflation outlook.
4: Right, right. Okay, super quick. We're running out of time. Our new game show, What is Kevin Warsh Thinking? Five words or less. Courtney Brown, you go first. Literally 10 seconds. Go.
5: Whatever the equivalent of subtweeting, but in an FOMC statement is, that's what the Fed presidents did. They're sending a signal, and Eric Rosengren, former Fed, Boston Fed president, said this. Yeah. This is a signal to Warsh. It's not going to be that easy to come in and cut rates.
4: All right, we'll take it. It's not going to be that easy. Sudeep, what do you got? 10 seconds.
6: Oh, boy, this is messy. He's going to come in.
4: That was very good. That was very good. You were listening at the opening. You had that one ready.
6: Yeah, exactly. He's going to see how challenging it is to actually get 19 officials to line up behind him. And he wants a more active discussion around the table. He's certainly going to get it rather than having something he experienced 20 years ago.
4: It will be a goat rodeo. All right. Sudeep Reddy and MS Now. Courtney Brown at Axios. Thanks, you two, on a Friday.
6: Thanks, Kai.
5: Thanks, Kai.
4: Wall Street to end the week. Traders were a little betwixt and between. Details, numbers, when we get there.

0: There was the Fed news, the inflation news, all the rest of the news this week that the three of us were just talking about. Also, though, big tech. Apple rounded out earnings week yesterday with, shocker, another strong performance, thanks largely to the iPhone 17. Soon-to-be former CEO Tim Cook said demand for them has been extraordinary. That's a quote. He also did say, though, that increasing costs for memory chips could start putting a dent in things. Memory chips, of course, are in all kinds of consumer electronics, but they have been in short supply as chip makers move to a high-paying customer. Any guesses? Yes, AI data centers, marketplaces. Megan McCarty-Carino has more on that one.
1: The memory market has always been volatile, says Willie Shih at Harvard Business School.
2: There has been this boom and bust cycle that goes back 30, 40 years.
1: Demand surges when a new tech product gets released, manufacturers build more capacity, creating a glut, rinse and repeat. But the AI shock is of a different magnitude.
2: An AI server will typically have maybe 10 times as much memory as a conventional data center server.
1: So the three big memory makers have pulled back on the consumer market. Gamers who build custom PCs felt the pain first, says Ryan Reith at IDC Market Research. Prices for some DIY memory kits were tripling late last year.
3: Think about that as the precursor to what's going to happen for the mass market.
1: Big brands like Apple locked in memory supplies before the worst of the surge, but will be renegotiating contracts at higher prices this year.
3: A lot of that cost is going to get passed through to the consumer. And it's only going to intensify as we get into the second half of this year.
1: IDC predicts the global device market will shrink significantly until memory supplies start to rebound next year. But Apple could still emerge a winner, says analyst Neil Seibert at Above Avalon.
4: Because they're the strongest player, that they have the strongest portfolio. They are putting orders out there that are significant.
1: Without that bargaining power, he says smaller players will likely pay even higher prices for memory if they can get any at all. I'm Megan McCarty-Carino for Marketplace.
5: You just heard that Apple reported that a shortage of memory chips caused by a demand for AI might raise prices for their products. You also heard from Jay Powell's last conference as Fed chair and what's ahead for new Fed chair Kevin Walsh, and even something like Word of the Week. It's a reminder that learning, curiosity, and understanding are part of what you come here for. I'm Dave Miska, here inside our studios with Chip Mitchell. And when you tune in, you probably notice something right away. It's calm. It's thoughtful. It gives you space to actually understand what's happening. And Chip, that's what we do here, right?
6: Exactly. It's what we do here, Dave. You know, it comes through in the programs you hear every day. Like, so Marketplace right now, it's a really accessible look at the nation's economy, the international economy. I learned so much from Marketplace. And then it shows about Chicago that we produce right here at WBZ. Like every morning, In the Loop at 9 with Sasha and Say More, a new show at 10 in the morning with Mary and Patrick. 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
6: That's right. 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
6: If you've been listening and thinking, I should probably give. 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Let's go right now to the phone. 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
0: Let's do the numbers. Dow Industrials down 152 on the day, 0.3%. Finished at 49,499, did the blue chips. The NASDAQ gained 222 points, 0.9%, 25,114. The S&P 500 up 21, 0.3%, 7,230 there. For the 5 days gone by, Dow up about 0.5%. The NASDAQ picked up 1.1%. The S&P 500 improved 0.9%. Spirit Airlines is preparing to shut down after it couldn't secure a deal from bailout from the Trump administration. Although the president said today he hasn't decided yet. Spirit Aviation Holdings plummeted 25.3%. Elizabeth was talking about Corpus Christi and LNG. Texas-based Cheniere Energy, the biggest exporter thereof. Cheniere Energy down 1.75%. 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
8: 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Coming up at 5 o'clock, it is All Things Considered. We'll hear about the redistricting that's sweeping the country after a Supreme Court decision. And musician Amy Grant talks about what it's like to find joy in songwriting again after she was left with a traumatic brain injury following a bike accident. That's coming up at 5 o'clock.
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8: 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Temperatures in the upper 40s for us today. We'll see 53 tomorrow, 64 on Sunday, back into the 70s by Monday. Right now it's 47 in Dyer, it's 46 in River Forest, and 44 degrees in Andersonville and Schaumburg. Let's head back to Marketplace on WBEZ.
0: This is Marketplace. I'm Kai Rizdahl. The Devil Wears Prada 2 hits theaters today if somehow you've missed all of the ads. For that movie, most tickets will set you back 15-ish bucks or so, but I did see a distressing headline in the Wall Street Journal the other day. The $50 movie ticket has arrived, it said. Ben Fritz had the story. Ben, it's good to talk to you again.
10: Thanks for having me, Kai.
0: I'll be honest with you. I saw $50 tickets in the headline, and it stopped me in my tracks, in mid-scroll, as it were. What the heck?
10: Yeah, I was stunned, too. That's why I wrote the story. It turns out that people who go to the movies are a little bit like people who fly in airplanes. You know, it's the same basic experience, but some people are willing to pay more for something extra. And what Regal, who's the company charging $50, what they figured out is there are people who want to see this movie, Dune Part 3, on opening night in the absolute best format, IMAX 70mm film. And for that experience, they're willing to pay a lot more than most people are expect to pay for most movies. And they charge $50, and they sold those tickets really fast.
0: Amazing. So we should point out here, as you and I talked about last time we had you on, this is the premium experience. It's the IMAXs. Yep. It's the big deals. And that's what the companies are going for. It has to be said that there are executives saying, look, we got to make movies affordable again, man. $50 is a lot.
10: Right. So some people in Hollywood think this is a really bad strategy, because the more that we're charging people as if going to the movies is a special occasion, the more people are going to view going to the movies as a special occasion, and they're only going to go a few times a year, as opposed to in the past, you know, people, it was a cheap date.
0: Yeah. Yeah. How much of this is being driven by the fact that we collectively, this economy, are making far fewer movies than we did, say, before the pandemic, right? That's part of the deal.
10: Yes. So the studios are making fewer movies, and fewer of us are going to the theaters. The number of movies made is down about 25% from before the pandemic, and attendance at theaters is down about 30%. So it's kind of creating this negative cycle where, well, people go to the movies less because there are fewer movies, and because people are going less, the studios are making fewer movies. And then because all that's happening, the theaters are raising their prices because they got to make more money from fewer people. So it's this downward spiral.
0: Right. And there's a concessions thing too. Like, we used to spend $5 pre-pandemic, and now we're spending $9 every time we go.
10: Yeah, actually. So as much as people get freaked out about the prices of movie tickets, it's actually the popcorn and sodas prices that have really gone up the most. And people are both spending more per bucket of popcorn, and they're buying more stuff when they go. And I think that's also part of this film is special occasion trend where, hey, if I'm only going once or twice or three times a year, fine, I'll spend extra to get like the biggest popcorn and to have nachos with it or whatever. Whereas if I was going every week or two, I probably wouldn't spend that.
0: Yeah, that's fair. And I get that, you know, special occasion and all that stuff. But I could just sit on my couch, man, and watch it from my Netflix subscription.
10: Right. That's the danger of all of this. Right. Yes, absolutely.
0: Right. All right, so put up or shut up. Are you going to spend $50 on a movie ticket?
10: No way. I can wait. I can wait. I mean, I'm excited to see Dune Part 3. I'd be happy to wait a few days and see it on a weekday.
0: Ben Fritz, he's at the Wall Street Journal. Ben, thanks a bunch. I appreciate your time.
10: Sure, it's my pleasure.

0: How much any one person is going to need in retirement depends on a whole lot of things. Northwestern Mutual did a survey not too long ago. The best guess among U.S. adults for them to be able to retire comfortably? $1.46 million, they said. That's the average. It is worth pointing out here that that's 15% more than people were saying just a year earlier. It also might be worth asking, though, how much you don't need. Here's today's installment of our series, My Economy.
1: My name is Lois Moore. I live in South Bloomfield, Ohio, and I am retired from a career in finance. In my retirement, I decided that I didn't want to keep accumulating. I wanted to begin to be generous with money, which was not my pattern through my life. And so I decided that the right way for me to do that was to put a cap on my net worth. The idea of setting the net worth limit came kind of gradually. In 2017, my mother died, and my brothers and I inherited her estate. Mom was very private about her money. None of us had any idea what she had, and it was more than we expected. So then, when the market started dumping money on me, I started to feel as though this is ridiculous. I have more money than I need. I have more money than I'm going to use. And I would look at, you know, billionaires and think, it's not right to have more than you can use. And then I started to think, well, I also am, I'm not in that class, but I have more than I can use. And what I need to do is set a limit on it. That was when I began to give larger gifts. I'm a little embarrassed to tell the number because I feel like it's still too high. And I did choose it kind of arbitrarily. And what I'm thinking is that as time goes on, probably I'm going to continue to adjust the limit and adjust it downward. But it just seems like a number that will take care of me at the end of my life and will take care of emergencies between here and there. It is a little scary to begin to spend because over my working life, the idea was to accumulate. I was putting money away for college. I was putting money away for retirement. And to take a chunk and give it to a charity instead of giving them a few hundred dollars to give a serious gift to a charity was a little frightening. When I've shared that I'm doing this, which to be honest, I have not a whole lot because I kind of feel like it makes me sound like I'm such a good person, which is not what I'm trying to say. But when I have shared it with people, they wonder how I can be sure that I won't regret it. And I can't be sure that I won't regret it, but I can't be sure of a lot of things. The market, we always hear, is driven by fear and by greed. And I don't want those to be my drivers. I want my norm to be contentment. And I'm not there, but that's my goal. And this is my tool.
0: Lois Moore. She's in South Bloomfield, Ohio. Money, it turns out, actually isn't everything, huh? Whether you are saving or spending, we cannot do this series without you. So take a second, if you can, and let us know what's going on. Marketplace.org/MyCon.
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3: 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Beverly, Jefferson City, Missouri, Adrian in Aurora, Laurel in Chicago, Ben in Chicago, Patty in Kildare, Philip in Northbrook. Thanks so much to everyone. But we need 24 members in the next 3 minutes.
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4: 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We're going to hear more coming up on WBEZ. Take a look at Friday afternoon traffic, where we've got delays on most of the major roadways, especially inbound on the Kennedy, where you're slow from the airport to downtown. On DeSable Lakeshore Drive, you've got stop-and-go traffic from Michigan to Roosevelt in both directions, and 53rd to 57th heading southbound. It's 44 degrees. This is WBEZ. The news is next. It's 5:01.
6: Live from NPR News in Washington, I'm Ryland Barton. The White House is telling Congress that the Iran war has ended, even though U.S. armed forces are still in the region. The message effectively skirts the May 1st legal deadline to gain approval from Congress to continue the war. That deadline was already set to pass without action from Republican lawmakers who are deferring to the president. Trump told reporters today he's not getting along with Iran's leadership.
7: It's a very disjointed leadership, and with that being said, they all want to make a deal, but they're all messed up.
6: Trump made it clear in the letter that the war may be far from over. Major tech companies, including Amazon and Nvidia, are set to expand their classified military work. As NPR's Bobby Allen reports, the Trump administration announced new deals to tap leading Silicon Valley firms for battlefield operations.
8: Pentagon officials say Microsoft, Amazon, Google, OpenAI, and other companies will soon make the U.S. military an AI-first fighting force. The Pentagon's new deals mean cutting-edge AI tools will be used to generate target lists for military strikes and to analyze data before deploying lethal weapons. The deals come as Anthropic refuses to let the Defense Department use its technology for things like mass surveillance and autonomous drones. Anthropic's pushback has led to litigation and President Trump ordering the federal government to cut ties with the company. Trump officials are hoping the new deals with Silicon Valley's biggest players will lead to a compromise from Anthropic, which did not return a request for comment. Bobby Robbie Allen, NPR News.
6: Purdue Pharma, the pharmaceutical company behind the U.S. government, blamed by U.S. government officials for fueling the deadly U.S. opioid crisis, shut down today. The maker of OxyContin ceased to exist as part of a bankruptcy settlement valued at more than $7.4 billion. NPR's Brian Mann reports.
9: Purdue Pharma marketed OxyContin aggressively in ways the company later admitted were criminal, pleading guilty to federal charges twice. As part of the bankruptcy settlement, the firm's longtime owners, members of the Sackler family, will now lose all ownership and control. In a statement, New York State Attorney General Letitia James said the company that put profits over people is now shut down forever. Purdue Pharma's operations have been reorganized into a new nonprofit called Noah Pharma. Noah will operate under close government oversight and is barred from lobbying activities. The Sacklers, who've never admitted wrongdoing, are expected to make their first settlement installment payment of $1.5 billion before the end of this year. Brian Mann, NPR News.
6: A former Republican congressman and close friend of Secretary of State Marco Rubio has been convicted in connection with a secret $50 million lobbying campaign on behalf of Venezuela's socialist government during the first Trump administration. Jurors found David Rivera guilty on all counts, including failing to register as a foreign agent with the Justice Department and conspiracy to commit money laundering as part of his work for former President Nicolas Maduro's government. This is NPR News from Washington.
4: 44 degrees and light rain at O'Hare at 5:04. I'm Melba Lara with WBEZ News. To mark May Day, more than 1,000 people marched in Chicago from Union Park to Daley Plaza. They gathered to protest the Trump administration's mass deportation campaign and its labor policies. WBEZ's Adriana Cardona-Magigad was there.
10: Protesters chanted and carried signs. Live music and megaphones were everywhere. A group of high school students from Logan Square say they came to support all immigrants.
11: I'm a refugee in America. It breaks my heart to see what people were going through.
12: That's another reason why I'm here today, you know. Like, teach ICE that they can't scare us. Like, we're here and we're ready to fight.
13: Debo luchar por mi gente. No debemos dejarnos
10: oprimir. Ricardo Rodriguez, who's from Mexico, was there with his son and grandchildren. He says he's fighting for his people and against what he calls government oppression. Adriana Cardona Magigad, WBEZ News.
4: Illinois U.S. Senator Dick Durbin is calling a federal investigation into some state school districts a, quote, sham. The U.S. Department of Justice announced yesterday it is launching an investigation into 35 Illinois school districts and a Chicago charter school network. It's aimed at examining whether students are taught about sexual orientation and gender identity, and whether schools restrict access to single-sex bathrooms and locker rooms. Durbin said in a statement, if the Trump administration cared about supporting Illinois schools, it would, quote, reverse the decision to dismantle the Department of Education, finally support Head Start programs, and stop attacking Title I funding and the rights of LGBTQ plus students. Turning now to sports, Cubs beat the Diamondbacks 6-5 today in their series opener. Tonight, the White Sox begin a three-game series in San Diego against the Padres. First pitch is at 8:40. Our forecast tonight, scattered showers, chilly, a low of 36. Tomorrow, partly sunny and cool, a high of 54, just 40s near the lake. Right now, it's 44. 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
15: 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I'm Scott Detrow.
5: And I'm Sasha Pfeiffer. It's been a head-spinning week on the topic of redistricting. On Wednesday, the Supreme Court's conservative majority weakened protections against racial discrimination guaranteed by the Voting Rights Act. That same day, Florida Republican lawmakers passed a new gerrymandered congressional map. To tell us what all this means, we have two members of NPR's voting team, correspondents Hanzi Lawang and Ashley Lopez. Hi to both of you.
16: Hey there.
17: Hey, Sasha.
5: Would you first each start us off and tell us your main conclusions from the Supreme Court's ruling this week? And Ashley, why don't you start?
16: Yeah, well, my takeaway is that redistricting in America is pretty much the Wild West now. There are very few rules lawmakers have to consider when they're drawing up new political districts. And the people who will feel these changes most immediately will be voters who are generally at the whims of where politicians place them. I should also note, this isn't the first time this conservative court has effectively removed one of these guardrails. The situation we are in right now with redistricting actually started in 2019 when they said partisan gerrymandering was not the purview of federal courts.
17: Yeah, the Voting Rights Act Section 2, that's the section the Supreme Court weakened this week. That was basically the main big rule left to follow when drawing maps. And with this Supreme Court ruling, Section 2 is now basically very, very hard, if not impossible, to enforce. So it's arguably just words on a page now.
18: And Hansi, this week's decision from the Supreme Court struck down a Louisiana congressional map. But in recent months, the same court allowed maps in Texas and California to stand. How do we understand that?
17: Let's start with the case about Louisiana's map. The Supreme Court has changed what was its interpretation of the Voting Rights Act for decades, specifically protections against racial discrimination and redistricting. And under the court's new interpretation, the conservative justices ruled that race was improperly used to draw Louisiana's map, making it an illegal racial gerrymander. For the maps in California and Texas, the court ruled those were partisan gerrymanders. And like Ashley said before, the court effectively considers that fair game. But here's where it gets even more complicated. Let's take a closer look at that Texas case. Last year, a lower court found that race likely played an illegal role in Texas's new congressional map because top state lawmakers publicly suggested that they passed it to get rid of districts where Black and Latino voters make up the majority. But this week, the Supreme Court threw out that ruling with little explanation. And that has raised questions about how the court is playing referee in redistricting.
18: Ashley, right as this week's Supreme Court decision came down, Florida was set to vote on a new congressional map. Did the Supreme Court decision affect Florida's plans?
16: I mean, not really, because Florida's Republican governor, Ron DeSantis, had said he'd been factoring in a ruling in Louisiana's case whenever he was asked about the state's redistricting plans. But when it comes to partisan gerrymandering, this is something DeSantis has been a little more circumspect about, and that's because Florida's constitution outright bans redistricting that favors one party over the other. And so when asked about what prompted Florida's redistricting efforts, DeSantis has said it was demographic changes in the state. This is, of course, a hard sell because this effort was launched right after President Trump set off this explicitly partisan nationwide redistricting battle.
18: Let's talk about the implications, the effects of all this redistricting news, both in the short term and in the long term. Hansi, would you tell us about the short term impact?
17: Well, in Louisiana, Republican officials say because the Supreme Court found their map is unconstitutional, they need a new congressional map in time for this year's midterms. And so are Republicans in other southern states like Alabama and Tennessee. And Louisiana has gone as far as suspending its congressional primary, and that has led to lawsuits.
16: And I mean, this has surely caused a lot of confusion and chaos in Louisiana. For one, absentee voting is underway. One of the lawsuits Hansi talked about cites that more than 100,000 ballots have been sent out, and early voting starts tomorrow. So all the ballots were already printed, and voters are going to see those slate of House races on their ballot. And even if they cast a vote on those races, barring a successful lawsuit, they won't be counted.
18: Ashley, those are the immediate effects. What about long-term effects for redistricting in the future?
16: I mean, for most states, it might just be too late for them to consider redrawing in time for their primary elections this year. But big picture, I mean, there is very little now to stop lawmakers from changing maps every 2 years. Already, House Minority Leader Hakeem Jeffries said Democrats are eyeing big redraws in some blue states for 2028. So it is very unlikely that there will be anything to stop another drag-out fight for at least the next few cycles, which means voters might have like these ever-changing congressional districts from here on out.
17: You know, we've been talking about redistricting for Congress, but the way the Supreme Court undermined the Voting Rights Act this week, that is sending shockwaves through redistricting for all levels of government. I'm talking about state legislatures, city councils, school boards, and other local government, and that is all worth watching, too.
18: Thanks to both of you for covering this. That's NPR's Hansi Lo Wong and Ashley Lopez.
16: Thank you.
17: You're welcome.
15: If you have a Canadian ancestor, even several generations back, you might now technically be a Canadian citizen if you can prove it. A new Canadian law has removed the one-generation limit on citizenship based on descent. In Maine, where many families have roots north of the border, that has set off a scramble among those seeking a potential exit strategy from the U.S. Maine Public's Ari Snyder reports.
19: At the public library in the small town of Washington, northeast of Portland, Sam sifts through reams of documents tracing his lineage.
20: This is my great-grandfather's death certificate here. He died in Springfield, Massachusetts in the 1960s. So that's my actual Canadian ancestor right there.
19: Sam is a mariner and a farmer. He's also trans and asked that we use only his first name because he fears for his safety. He and his husband began having conversations a few years ago about possibly needing to leave the country after a spike in anti-LGBTQ rhetoric and policy.
20: But in the last probably 6 months to a year particularly, the conversations have been feeling a bit less abstract.
19: Sam knew his family had immigrated to the U.S. from Newfoundland around 1890, but he says the process of seeking Canadian citizenship seemed daunting until the new eligibility rules.
20: It just felt like a golden ticket.
19: The change was sparked by a 2023 court ruling that Canada's one-generation limit on citizenship by descent was unconstitutional. A new law went into effect last December, extending citizenship to those born abroad who can show they are a direct descendant of a Canadian citizen. Amandeep Hire, an immigration lawyer in Vancouver, says millions of U.S. residents could now be eligible, with a particularly high concentration in New England.
1: There was a study done that 20-30% of New Englanders are descendants of French Canadians.
19: At the same time, Hire says Canada has been restricting other pathways to citizenship, leading some immigrants and international students to question the fairness of who gets permanent status and who doesn't.
1: There are people here who have paid taxes in Canada, who lived in Canada. Why are they being excluded from any pathway to permanent residence?
19: Canadian immigration authorities say in the six-week period after the law took effect, they received more than 12,000 proof of citizenship applications. It's not clear how many newly minted Canadians will actually make the move north. But one consequence of the new law is a genealogical gold rush for records proving Canadian ancestry. Doug Cochran, a genealogist in Cape Breton, Nova Scotia, says he used to get about 10 research requests a month. Now,
21: I'm getting at least 5 to 6 per day.
19: Cochran says the most urgent calls come from LGBTQ Americans. He puts those requests at the top of the list.
21: Because people have a right to be who they are. And if they can't do it in their home country, well, come to Canada. We'll welcome you.
19: Sam, the main resident who's grappling with the question of his own long-term safety and belonging in the U.S. as a trans person, says the prospect of uprooting his life has surfaced a range of emotions.
20: It's great if you want to leave home to seek opportunity elsewhere. I mean, that's how a lot of us got here in the first place, or at least our ancestors did. But it's another thing to leave because it's no longer the home that you thought you had.
19: For now, he's focused on the task at hand, collecting the final documents he needs to complete his application. For NPR News, I'm Ari Snyder in Portland, Maine.

0: Olivia Pichardo made history last week when she took the mound for the Bears in Brown University's men's baseball game against Cornell.
1: First pitch from Pichardo fouled off by Beaulieu for strike one.
0: The fourth-year student became the first woman to play NCAA Division I baseball. She faced just one batter.
2: Here's ESPN with the historic call at the top of the ninth inning.
1: Pichardo comes to the set. The 0-1 pitch is swung on and grounded to short. Picked up by Lewigs. He fires to first for the final out of the game. Pichardo registers the final out on the mound for the Bears.
2: The two New England universities have faced each other almost 150 times over the past 100 years. And this was the first win with a woman on the mound.
0: Pichardo's fastball tops 80 miles an hour. It earned her spots on three U.S. women's national baseball teams, in addition to her spot on the men's team at Brown. She made her collegiate baseball game debut in 2023, swinging against a fellow Rhode Island school.
3: And now batting for Brown, number 19, Olivia.

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2: And this is WBEZ. It's turning out to be a little bit of a rainy Friday. Most of the rain right now is staying in the north suburbs and north Chicago, including in Evanston and Niles. We're going to see on and off scattered showers toward the evening tonight, a low of 36. It is going to be chilly. We might see some patchy fog or patchy frost overnight. Tomorrow, partly sunny. We're supposed to be in the 60s this time of year, just 54 tomorrow. 40s if you're by the lake, 65 on Sunday, 70 on Monday. Coming up on WBEZ, when immigration agents arrested a Chicago mother, a stranger stepped in to care for her three kids, but only after she started a list of all the adults in the kids' lives who might be able to take them in.
3: Aunt, uncle, the neighbor, godparents, no one was able to take all three of them. And they had already faced this horrible loss of their mom so suddenly. The last thing they wanted was to be separated again.
2: We'll hear what happened to the children and the mom coming up on WBEZ.
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2: It is a busy Friday on the roads. Coming in on the Kennedy, you're busy from the airport to downtown. Up on Kennedy, your delay started, Damon, to the junction, and a bit of a stop-and-go traffic on the up on Edens from the junction out to Cicero. Inbound on the Edens, you're slow from Dempster on in. Up on the Eisenhower, Morgan out to First Avenue is stop-and-go. Inbound, you're on the brakes from Wolf to Harlem, and again from Independence to downtown. Up on the Stevenson, you've got pretty slow traffic heading all the way out to Cicero. Up on the Ryan, you've got delays from 47 to the Skyway. Skyway's got delays because of construction.
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2: It's 45 degrees in LaGrange Park, and in Brookfield, we have 43 degrees in Glenview. 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
0: 15 listeners in the next 29 minutes. That's the goal we're working on.
2: Suits against Louisiana's governor over his order to delay U.S. House races in the state this month to redraw congressional maps after the Supreme Court limited the use of race as a basis for drawing voting districts. Meanwhile, Georgia's Governor Brian Kemp says it's too late for it to change its congressional maps for 2026. NPR Stephen Fowler has more.
3: More than 150,000 people have already voted in Georgia's May 19th primary. In a statement, Kemp praised the Supreme Court's decision and said any potential changes to Georgia's lines would be aimed at the 2028 cycle. A federal judge ordered Georgia's U.S. House maps to be redrawn in 2023, finding the lines discriminated against black voters in metro Atlanta. The old map and new one is expected to elect 9 Republicans and 5 Democrats in a state that also has competitive races for governor and U.S. Senate this year. Stephen Fowler, NPR News.
2: The House has passed a $390 billion farm bill that would set agriculture and nutrition assistance policy through 2031, though it faces headwinds in the Senate. Frank Morris of member station KCUR has more.
4: The House didn't make many changes to the existing farm policy. It didn't, for instance, expand ethanol use as corn farmers wanted. Still, farmers are glad to see progress. Farm bills are supposed to last 5 years. It's been eight since Congress passed the last one. But Seth Meyer, former USDA chief economist, now at the University of Missouri, says the Senate isn't going to sign off on the House bill.
5: I think that there are several deals that have to be made on the more controversial provisions, and so therefore I think it remains uncertain.
4: Like the $187 billion cut to nutrition assistance programs that Congress passed last year. Senate Democrats want to restore at least part of those cuts before signing off on farm subsidies. For NPR News, I'm Frank Morris in Kansas City.
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6: It's 44 degrees with scattered showers at 533. I'm Alba Lara with WBEZ News. Democratic Illinois U.S. Senator Dick Durbin is calling the Trump administration's investigation into some Illinois schools a, quote, sham. WBEZ's Isabella Nieto reports.
7: The Department of Justice announced Thursday they'll be investigating a number of Illinois school districts. The probe is aimed at examining whether students are taught about sexual orientation and gender identity, and if parents are allowed to opt their children out. The DOJ is also looking into whether schools restrict access to single-sex bathrooms and locker rooms. In a statement, Durbin said if the Trump administration truly cared about Illinois schools, it would, quote, finally support Head Start programs and stop attacking Title I funding and the rights of LGBTQ+ students. Among the investigated districts are Oak Lawn and Noble Charter Schools, which runs 17 schools in Chicago. Isabella Nieto, WBEZ News.
6: Thousands of Illinoisans could lose their Supplemental Nutrition Assistance Program benefits beginning today. An overhaul by the Trump administration introduced new and expanded work requirements for participants. Gwynne Kaiser-Michon is Associate Director for the Public Benefits Practice Group at Legal Aid Chicago. She says her practice has been trying to help people navigate the change.
8: When benefits are stopping for clients, it's not because they're ineligible. It's just because they weren't able to jump through these documentation requirements or they had communication issues with the department.
6: The Illinois Department of Human Services estimates about 120,000 people statewide will lose food assistance. The state developed a website where people can check their eligibility for an exemption. April ended last night with mixed numbers on Chicago crime. Police data show the month had 32 murders. That's up more than a third from April of last year. And it's the third month in a row with an uptick in murders from 2025. But non-fatal shootings during the month were the same as last April. And the number of violent crimes altogether was down nearly 13% from the year before. Turning to sports, Cubs got by the Diamondbacks today 6-5. White Sox have a late night game against the Padres in San Diego. This is WBEZ.
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6: This is WBEZ. During the Trump administration's deportation campaign in Chicago last fall, immigration agents took away a mother on the Southwest Side. Her three children were all U.S. citizens. They were left to fend for themselves. And they did for nearly 4 weeks, until a 27-year-old woman, a stranger, stepped in to help. WBEZ's Chip Mitchell sat down with her.
10: Isabel Conde heard from a relative about the three kids, ages 17, 14, and 6. The oldest, she reached him by phone. He agreed to let her visit. Their apartment was in Chicago Lawn.
11: What I noticed right away was the two girls huddled up together in a door frame in one of the bedrooms.
12: Huddled?

0: each of them because they experienced a severe trauma, and making sure they were getting any resources they needed from like social workers at school. My mom, she would come several nights a week and help me care for the kids. She's the art teacher at Ravenswood Elementary School, and they held a fundraiser for us. And I also tapped into community networks, mutual aid funds.
1: With all the help, Isabel could pay the rent on the family's apartment so it would be there if the mother got out.
0: We took them to the zoo lights, the trampoline park. We went to the children's museum, the aquarium. The youngest grew out of her clothes like right away. She was just hit a growth spurt. And so we had to get just new clothes for everybody too. They had tamales with us at Thanksgiving, gifts for Christmas to open. And we just really like made them a part of our family.
1: But Isabel was under increasing stress. Less than 2 weeks into the new year, she started grad school. It wasn't easy with the three kids in her apartment. She needed their mom released from immigration detention.
0: I would pray every night, ask that these children could be reunited with their mother.
1: On January 27th, 2.5 months after Isabel took in the kids, a federal judge in Kentucky ruled the mother's detention was unlawful. He ordered her immediate release. The attorney arranged for volunteers in Kentucky to drive the mother to Indiana, to a spot there that Isabel could reach.
0: I immediately rented a van and picked up the kids from school and was like, guys, like, let's go get your mom.
1: The kids were finally reunited with their mother.
0: We came back to my apartment. My family, they made pozole and fed her. We gave her fresh clothes, and then she just fell asleep with her kids in my living room.
1: They stayed with Isabel a few days before returning to their apartment in Chicago Lawn.
0: And that was that. They were back in their home and back together.
2: And you were here.
0: Yeah, and then I was here, and my office that turned into the girls' room was just empty, and so much of the house was just empty, and I was really sad. I was really sad. I love them, and it was the goal all along to reunite them with their mom. But I missed them because we were all like a family for a while.
1: This spring, the 17-year-old, the boy, he's graduating from high school. The 14-year-old's having a quinceañera. The other girl's finishing kindergarten. The mother, the next hearing in her immigration case, has been postponed to 2028. She's got time to plan for any outcome. Meantime, she has qualified for a work permit. And Isabel has wrapped up her first semester of grad school. But she still misses those kids.
0: After protecting them for so long, I wanted to just keep being with them all the time. But I knew that it was just the way of things and the way of love.
1: She had to let them go. Chip Mitchell, WBEZ News.
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0: Coming up on WBEZ, demand is surging for native seeds. It's part of an effort to help protect plant biodiversity as climate change and extreme weather intensifies. We'll hear that story coming up on WBEZ.
1: This week on This American Life, the entire time we've been at war with Iran, the whole country has been under an internet blackout. We hear from 12 people who managed to get messages out. A guy running a pizza shop, a bodybuilder making self-help videos in the park, a woman whose boyfriend loves the Iranian regime, and she does not. Living through war and a blackout. That's this week.
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2: Just a moment ago, you heard the story of a Chicago family navigating immigration enforcement and a stranger stepping in to help. That's not just a headline, that's real life here in Chicago. This reporting is important. These are stories that might have gone untold, but you make this possible with your donation, and that work takes time. I'm Dave Miska alongside Chip Mitchell. Chip, you reported on that story. Tell us what went into it.
3: Well, it might sound like it was one interview, but it was actually three interviews. So there was two on the phone, lengthy phone calls. We were just trying to figure out the whole story and figure out what might make something interesting and compelling to hear. Then a two-hour interview in person at her apartment where she housed the three kids who had been left to fend for themselves when their mother was taken into immigration detention. Then a lot of follow-up calls, research calls with attorneys. There were three editors here who worked on the story. Now, we do a text version, too, so they were working on that. It also means two photographers went out. Then there are producers, hosts, technical staff, folks like you, Dave, and the public media staffers, all kinds of people here who keep the station running. 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
1: Thanks for joining us tonight here at WBEZ. It's 5:49. Our sunset tonight is at 7:49. Still to come in the next hour, Bob Mondello reviews a sequel to The Devil Wears Prada, and the stakes are higher in The Devil Wears Prada 2. Plus, musician Amy Grant talks about what she likes about getting older and finding joy in songwriting again after recovering from a bad bicycle accident in 2022. Our producer tonight is Noah Jennings. Our engineer is Maria Lopez. Our editor is Miriam Kramer. 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
0: Democrats are feeling pretty good about capturing the House this fall, but the Senate has more power, and it's harder to imagine Democrats capturing that. So what is the handful of states that will determine if Republicans remain in charge? We have an assessment on the next Morning Edition from NPR News.
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1: Scattered showers possible tonight. It'll be chilly, a low of 36. Tomorrow, partly sunny and cool for the season, a high of 54, 40s near the lake. A warmer Sunday with a high of 65, but the warmth comes along with some rain. It's 44 right now in Edgewater. We have 45 degrees in Oak Park and in Berwyn. It's 43 in Hyde Park. 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
6: Scientists say regions recovering from wildfires, drought, and floods need more native seed plants, but there is a national shortage of seeds, so scientists are collecting and sharing them. Juan Pablo Ramirez-Franco with the climate news site Grist and member station WBEZ has this report.
7: The Chicago Botanic Garden is a 385-acre complex with prairies and interconnected greenhouses where more than 100,000 plants sprout each year. It's also home to at least 46 million seeds stored in the Gardens Conservation Science Center. On this day, that's where volunteer Marty Landorf sits hunched over a lab table.
8: What are you looking at here?
9: These are Rudbeckia, black-eyed Susan.
7: Landorf crumbles dried plants between her hands, trying to break through the chaff to free up some seeds to store inside the seed bank.
8: Can you pull one of them out?
9: Yeah, there are these little black things.
8: The really puny ones, huh?
9: Oh, they're not as small as some of the ones we've seen. Oh, we had some giant ones that we were looking at a little bit earlier. But
7: these black-eyed Susan seeds are native to the Midwest. Like other notable Midwestern flowers, like the coneflower or the milkweed, these plant species evolved over thousands of years to thrive and sustain the region's ecosystems. That makes them indispensable for restoration efforts of the region's remaining prairies, wetlands, and woodlands that have been stressed by extreme weather induced by climate change. Andrea Kramer, the Chicago Botanic Gardens Director of Conservation, says there's a vast shortage of native seed in the Midwest. The Midwest Native Seed Network, a coalition of restoration ecologists, land managers, and seed growers, conducted a survey last year.
10: They identified 501 species that they can't get access either to the species at all, or it's too expensive, or they can't get access to seed that is from within their even general region.
7: The Botanic Garden helped launch the Seed Network 2 years ago to try to fix the problem as a first step in shoring up the region's fragile seed supply.
10: But it's all just not as connected as it could be and as it needs to be in order to really address these really big gaps in native seed capacity that are limiting our ability to do this work.
7: The network is trying to figure out which plant species are most in demand, where they can thrive, and what it'll take to get them in the ground. The Botanic Garden's chief scientist, Kay Havens, says that's a struggle across the country.
11: It doesn't matter, you know, if you're here in the Chicago region and you're trying to restore our forest preserves, or if you're in the Intermountain West and trying to restore large landscapes after fire. Appropriate native seed just isn't available in the quantities needed.
7: Havens contributed to a national assessment in 2023 about the need for native seeds that found that it would take a huge coordinated effort to address demand. During the Biden administration, millions of dollars were dedicated to build a first-of-its-kind national bank for native seeds. But after President Trump's reelection, the project was put on the back burner. Conservation Director Kramer says that regional efforts to save seeds are more important than ever.
10: In 10 years, if we do the same survey, I want them to say we have access to all the seed we need.
7: Then, she says, they can worry about the next challenge climate change has in store. For NPR News, I'm Juan Pablo Ramirez Franco.
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1: It is 6 o'clock, coming up on All Things Considered. After a lot of discussion about how Chicago Public Schools was celebrating International Workers' Day, we take you to one of the biggest events. And a Catholic priest who criticized the Trump administration's immigration crackdown has been tapped by Pope Leo to be the new bishop in West Virginia. We're going to hear more coming up on WBEZ. Take a look at traffic. Lots of people trying to get out of town. We've got the biggest delays in the outbound directions of the Kennedy, the Eisenhower, and the Dan Ryan. Pretty slow around DuSable Lakeshore Drive in both directions from the curve, the Oak Street curve to Navy Pier, and from 53rd to 57th. You've got some minor delays heading southbound. Elsewhere on the Eisenhower, a disabled vehicle on the left shoulder outbound before Gulf Road is adding to the delays. It's 6:01. We have 44 degrees. 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
14: Live from NPR News in Washington, I'm Ryland Barton. A federal appeals court has issued a ruling restricting telemedicine access to the abortion pill mifepristone nationally. The Fifth Circuit Court of Appeals granted a stay requested by the state of Louisiana that rolls back Biden-era rules that allowed the pill to be prescribed online or over the phone and sent through the mail. Doctors argue an in-person prescription is medically unnecessary and that the policy is a way for abortion opponents to make it harder to access the procedure. The decision will likely be appealed. The Supreme Court decision that struck down the Louisiana voting map that carved out a second majority black congressional district has amplified an already intense national redistricting battle. The ruling limits the use of race as the basis for drawing voting districts. And as NPR's Ashley Lopez reports, the decision will have long-term implications.
15: For most states, it might actually be too late for them to consider redrawing in time for the primary elections this year. But big picture, there is now very little to stop lawmakers from changing maps every 2 years. Already, House Minority Leader Hakeem Jeffries said Democrats are eyeing big redraws in some blue states for 2028, so it is very unlikely that there will be anything to stop another drag-out fight for at least the next few cycles, which means voters might have these, like, ever-changing congressional districts from here on out.
14: NPR's Ashley Lopez reporting. President Trump says he's not satisfied with Iran's latest proposal to end the war. NPR's Franco Ordonez reports Trump says Iran is asking for things he can't agree to.
16: President Trump says Iran wants to make a deal and that negotiations are continuing, but that it's difficult to make progress because of Iran's disjointed leadership. He says his team is trying to negotiate with 2 to 4 different groups of Iranian leaders.
17: And it puts us in a bad position. One group wants to make a certain deal. The other group wants to make a certain deal.
16: Speaking outside the White House on his way to Florida, Trump says negotiations continue by phone and that they've made strides during these talks. But he also said he wasn't sure if the Iranians would ever get to where they needed to be. Franco Ordonez, NPR News. The White House.
14: Revolution Medicines got FDA approval to expand access to a promising new drug to treat metastatic pancreatic cancer. NPR's Yuki Noguchi reports.
18: The drug is called daraxonrasib. In phase 3 trials announced last month, it's extending the mean survival time for patients by more than 6 months, twice as long as chemotherapy. That's a rare breakthrough for a stubborn cancer where most patients are diagnosed late stage. Daraxonrasib targets cancer cells that have a KRAS genetic mutation, common to most pancreatic cancers. The company, Revolution Medicines, received its expanded access approval a mere 2 days after applying. FDA Commissioner Martin McCarry says the agency's trying to facilitate early access to promising new drugs. Yuki Noguchi, NPR News.
14: This is NPR.
1: It's 44 degrees at 6:04. I'm Melba Lara with WBEZ News. The Chicago Teachers Union sparked controversy by demanding that today be spent participating in civic actions for International Workers' Day. WBEZ Sarah Karp was at one of the biggest events.
19: Counselor Vanessa Green greeted students at a rally at Operation Push. She said Chicago public school officials made staff jump through a lot of hoops so that students could attend.
20: I was a little displeased because we would never put students in harm's way. So this is all about an experience outside of the classroom to teach them that you have the right to stand up.
19: teacher Amanda Hampton came with elementary school students.
4: These are the ones that's going to lead the city of Chicago one day, right? So that's what we're doing. We're teaching them civic engagement. We're showing them what community looks like.
19: CPS said 2,200 students went on field trips today. Sarah Karp, WBZ News.
1: Funeral services have been announced for the Chicago police officer killed at Swedish Hospital last Saturday. John Bartholomew was fatally shot by an alleged robbery suspect being brought in for an exam. A visitation will be held in Edgewater next Thursday, and funeral services will be held at St. Andrew's Greek Orthodox Church on Friday. Illinois Governor J.B. Pritzker is stepping back from public duties next week after undergoing what his office called a, quote, routine outpatient urology procedure. The Sun-Times reports the 61-year-old governor underwent the procedure this morning. He'll continue his duties next week but pause public events while resting. No other details about the procedure were provided by the governor's office. Turning to baseball, Cubs defeated Arizona 6-5 today. White Sox take on the Padres tonight in San Diego, having won 7 of their last 10 games. Our weather tonight, some scattered showers possible at times and chilly, a low around 36. Tomorrow, partly sunny and cool, a high of 54, just in the 40s by the lake. Right now, it's 44 in Clarendon Hills. It's 42 in the West Loop. It's 44 at O'Hare. 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
21: 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Other contributors include the estate of Joan B. Kroc, whose bequest serves as an enduring investment in the future of public radio and seeks to help NPR produce programming that meets the highest standards of public service in journalism and cultural expression.
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6: And I'm Scott Detrow. In just over 9 weeks, the Iran war has sent shockwaves through the global economy, with major signs of slowdown emerging across multiple parts of the world. Rising energy costs are fueling inflation, straining production, and raising fears of a recession. We turn to our correspondents in Europe, Africa, Latin America, and first, Asia.
23: I'm Dia Hadid, an international correspondent based in South Asia, a region which imports much of its energy and fertilizer from the Gulf. So this war is hitting hard, some places and people worse than others. Consider K.S. Pradeep. He repairs tuk-tuks on a street in Colombo. That's the capital of Sri Lanka, an island of 22 million. And after the war began, Sri Lanka began rationing fuel. It imports two-thirds of its supply. Prices also rose. And that pushed up the price of transport, cooking gas, medicines, and food. Pradeep tells us he's working on a holiday to catch stray customers because business here has halved since the war began. He's only repairing two tuk-tuks a day and he's only taking home about $10 a day. He says drivers have to choose between fixing their vehicles or buying food. He says everything's more expensive, starting from a cup of tea. Pradeep says his own family cooks less to save cooking gas. They eat cheaper food, like watery curries. This is a coping strategy that Pradeep is deploying just weeks into this crisis. And there's likely millions like him. The World Food Organization says even before this crisis, some 20% of Sri Lankans were food insecure. Alongside the fuel shortages, there's fertilizer shortages because Sri Lanka used to import most of its needs from the Gulf. Farmers here say without fertilizer, they're planting less, including less rice. It's the main source of food here. So less yields could mean higher prices. And if the war continues, those fertilizer shortages will hit more upcoming planting seasons and may well ignite a South Asian hunger crisis.
24: I'm Peter Peralta in Mexico, and here the government has been trying to swim against the tide. They have pulled out all the stops to keep prices from going up. Fuel is being subsidized, and perhaps more importantly, the government has capped the price of tortillas at $1.22 a kilo. But for Mexicans at this market, it's not enough.
25: Desgraciadamente, ahorita todo está saliendo de control, yo creo.
24: Francisco Javier Gutierrez Fiallo says everything feels like it's out of control. The price of chicken suddenly spikes. The price of eggs goes up. I just feel like there's more instability than before. Indeed, Mexico has struggled to control inflation. The price of tomatoes, for example, has jumped more than 100% compared to last year. Some chiles have jumped more than 50%. Gutierrez Fiallo says everything is so expensive that he has stopped eating meat, and he just doesn't get it. I thought we were an oil-producing nation, he says. It's not supposed to affect us. The only thing that has remained stable is the tortilla, and that's because of the government cap. Juan Javier Cuevas owns a tortilla shop. He says corn keeps getting more expensive because fertilizer has become more expensive. He's almost at break even, and he doesn't know how much longer he will be able to respect Mexico's price cap. The United States is to blame, he says, for provoking a senseless war. And now, those of us who have nothing to do with it are having to pay the cost.
0: I'm Lauren Freyer in London, where airlines are hiking ticket prices and canceling flights ahead of summer vacations. The head of the International Energy Agency, Fatih Birol, predicts.
5: In Europe, we have maybe 6 weeks or so jet fuel left.
0: Supply concerns mean oil and gas companies are raking in record profits. This week, BP said its quarterly earnings more than doubled, unseen since Russia's full-scale invasion of Ukraine, while people face shock heating and fuel costs. In Ireland, angry truckers and farmers have blocked highways and the country's sole oil refinery in protest. The government there only narrowly survived a no-confidence vote as it scrambled to boost fuel subsidies by nearly $1 billion. Germany is lowering fuel taxes. Britain is easing emissions standards. But across Europe, growing anger threatens to topple governments. British Prime Minister Keir Starmer is trying to lower expectations of relief anytime soon.
8: I have to level with you about Iran, because the truth is the economic consequences could still be with us for some time.
0: The president of the European Commission says this could last months or years. The International Monetary Fund says Britain will take the biggest hit of any major economy because of its exposure to natural gas prices. The country's Food and Drink Federation says food price inflation could triple by the end of this year. Energy and transport costs affect medicines as well. Mark Samuels, CEO of Medicines UK, an industry group, spoke to the BBC.
9: In a matter of weeks, we'll either see price rises or shortages.
0: Amid this uncertainty, Starmer has lamented how events thousands of miles away in Iran are hitting his political fortunes. His center-left Labour Party is bracing for losses in next week's local and regional elections. Anti-establishment parties are gaining steam, especially on the far right.
10: I'm Drew Bright in Lagos. And here, on the streets of Nigeria's biggest city, the fallout from the escalating conflict in Iran is already being felt. While Nigeria is a major oil producer, the benefits are not as straightforward as they might seem. Higher crude prices should boost government revenues, but Nigeria still imports much of its refined fuel, meaning, like elsewhere, consumers here are facing rising petrol prices at the pump. Across Lagos and other major cities, commuters are paying more just to get to work, and the frustration for people like businesswoman Mary Douglas is clear.
11: It has affected me so badly that I don't even go out. Most times I don't go out with my car anymore. I was shocked. The other day I was going to church. I didn't have much money on me. I had just 13,000. I didn't know they had increased the fuel price again.
10: Food prices are following. Traders say the cost of moving goods has surged in just weeks. Economists say the situation exposes a long-standing vulnerability, Nigeria's reliance on imported fuel despite its oil wealth. Even with the new Dangote refinery here in Lagos, Nigeria's first and Africa's largest, which was meant to cut reliance on imports, that hasn't yet led to cheaper fuel for consumers. Transport costs are also climbing. It's something realtor Adeleke Babatunde says he simply cannot understand.
26: We have crude in Nigeria, so that should not even affect us at all, because we have the crude and we have the refinery. So why are we now suffering for other people's problem?
10: And the ripple effects don't stop there. The weaker naira, rising inflation, and higher import costs are tightening the squeeze on households. Essential goods, from food to medicines, are becoming less affordable. For many Nigerians, This distant conflict is now a daily economic reality.
6: That was Jewel Bright in Nigeria. You also heard from NPR's Lauren Freyer in the UK, Ada Peralta in Mexico, and Dia Hadid reporting from Sri Lanka.

0: Here in the United States, when President Trump talks about the Iran war, he's repeatedly used a particular word to describe U.S. military actions.
1: We've beaten and completely decimated Iran. They are decimated.
0: Decimate, to destroy or devastate, is our word of the week. NPR's series on the origins of popular words. And this word's beginnings might surprise you, as NPR's Scott Newman reports.
2: The key to the word decimate is the Latin root deci. Think decimeter, one-tenth of a meter. So to decimate something originally meant to destroy one-tenth of it. If that sounds oddly specific, it's because the word comes from a ruthless punishment inflicted on Roman military units, accused of mutiny or cowardice.
3: They would have the group that they wanted to punish randomly draw lots, and every tenth soldier was then clubbed to death by nine others.
2: That's Roman historian Gregory S. Eldrete of the University of Wisconsin-Green Bay. He says the most well-documented example came in the early 70s B.C., during the slave uprising led by the famed gladiator Spartacus.
4: I'm Spartacus! I'm Spartacus! I'm Spartacus!
2: Yes, that's Spartacus. Barry Strauss, a historian and senior fellow at the Hoover Institution at Stanford, explains that decimation was ordered by General Marcus Licinius Crassus against a military unit that had fled the battlefield.
5: The army had been defeated by Spartacus a number of times, so he might have thought that the army really needed to be shocked out of its behavior.
2: So when did the word start getting used to mean wiping out most or all of something? Apparently sometime in the 17th century. The shift didn't go unnoticed. It quickly became every pedant's pet peeve. For example, take this scene from the TV show Monk.
6: Page 32, the building was decimated?
7: Technically inaccurate. Decimate means to reduce by one-tenth.
2: NPR copy editor Preeti Arun has occasionally landed smack in the middle of this still ongoing semantic struggle. At a previous job, she says, an executive editor approached her about a reader's complaint that decimate, used in a story in the modern sense, was incorrect.
8: I told the executive editor that sometimes we no longer use exclusively the historical definition, and really a more modern definition has come to dominate.
2: And as every writer knows, the copy editor always gets the final word. Scott Newman, NPR News.

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1: You're listening to WBEZ. It is 6:18. Coming up this weekend, millions of people are going to be tuning in to must-see live streams of bald eagles and their babies.
2: I have monitors all over my house so that I don't miss a minute. It's a little ridiculous. So it's like totally taken over my entire life at this point.
1: There's excitement, drama, tragedy, and a community of dedicated fans. We're going to hear more coming up. And later, singer-songwriter Amy Grant opens up about recovering from a traumatic brain injury after a bike accident and releasing her first album in 13 years. That's coming up on WBEZ.
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1: Taking a look at our forecast, we could still see some spotty showers tonight. It's going to be chilly with some patchy frost, a low around 36. Saturday, we've got sunshine, but highs just in the mid-50s. Then a few days of warmer weather, but we also get more rain starting on Sunday and for Monday, Tuesday, and Wednesday.
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1: Let's take a look at traffic, starting with the Skyway. If you're heading out of town to Northwest Indiana or Michigan, eastbound between St. Lawrence Avenue and the Skyway Toll Plaza, you've got solid traffic because of construction-related delays. Solid traffic inbound on the Edens from Peterson to Montrose. Also on the Kennedy inbound from Canfield to the Junction. Nusaba Lakeshore Drive northbound slow from Soldier Field to Monroe. And southbound from Michigan to Chicago and Hyde Park to Hayes. This is WBEZ.
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5: It's All Things Considered from NPR News. I'm Sasha Pfeiffer.
0: And I'm Scott Detrow. Extreme temperatures, too cold or too hot, stress electric vehicle batteries. And that stresses out EV drivers or would-be EV drivers who may worry about range. How big is the hit from the weather and what can you do about it? NPR's Camilla Domonoske got a first look at some new research from AAA and brings us the story.
6: When I visited AAA's Automotive Research Center in Los Angeles, temperatures were not extreme at all.
7: So I'm standing in the courtyard at the Automobile Club of Southern California. Birds are singing, the palm trees are swaying in a gentle breeze. It's like mid-60s, obnoxiously perfect Southern California weather.
6: The locals actually complained that it was chilly. That's Californians for you. But walk past the orange trees and fountains in the courtyard, inside this historic Spanish Revival building, and there's a high-tech million-dollar room where cars are put to the test. It's heavily insulated, like a giant freezer, or maybe more like a thermos. It can get down to 20 degrees Fahrenheit or up to 95. Yep. And inside this little climate-controlled room, there's a car on a treadmill. It's actually called a dyno. There are two giant steel rollers located under the floor, and right now there's a Tesla Model Y perched on top of them. Front wheels on one roller, back wheels on the other. Giant hot pink chains hold the vehicle in place so it can't move forward or back. Steven Sandoval walks me around.
8: Why are the chains pink?
9: They're pink for safety. When they become close to, like, a brake hazard, they'll turn purple.
6: And then a professional driver, Richard Gonzalez, gets in the car to start the test.
10: Okay, watch yourself.
11: All right.
6: I hop in back of the Tesla.
7: I guess I don't need seatbelts.
10: Maybe.
7: I see you wear a seatbelt. All right, I'll put one on.
6: Gonzalez hits the accelerator.
10: We're going to go ahead and start.
6: And the car starts to vibrate without moving forward an inch.
7: Oh, so I can hear that. We can hear that's the dynos spinning really quickly, right?
8: Gonzalez gets up to highway speeds, and in a real test, he would do this for hours. Podcasts help pass the time, however long it takes for the battery to empty out.
10: Until it cannot no longer maintain speed at 65 miles an hour.
8: Okay. And that's the data point AAA is looking for, to share with their members and the public how far the car can go at different temps. The results, shared first with NPR, at 95 degrees Fahrenheit, cars lost more than 8% of their range. That's better than the results when AAA did similar tests 7 years ago with a different lineup of vehicles, suggesting carmakers have made some improvements. But the winter hit is much worse, 39% less range at 20 degrees, and that barely budged from last time around, despite big improvements in batteries. That doesn't mean EVs can't work in cold climates. Greg Brannon is the director of automotive engineering at AAA.
11: It can be overcome, but you have to plan for it, right?
8: Ed Kim is the chief analyst with Auto Pacific, a research group. He says EVs are more popular in warm weather states, but that many cold weather drivers could meet their daily needs just fine, even with the winter hit to range.
12: And then there's also the fact that a lot of people kind of forget, which is that internal combustion engine vehicles also lose range in extreme cold weather, too.
8: In fact, AAA put hybrids on the dyno this time around and found a significant drop in efficiency in the cold, 23%. So what should you do if you want to get the most miles out of your car, no matter the weather? EV drivers can turn on climate control while your car is still plugged in, called preconditioning. That saves your battery juice for driving, not heating or cooling. If you have heated or ventilated seats, using those instead of the AC or heater can be a big boost. And keeping your tires properly inflated and your speeds moderate will help your car drive more efficiently, no matter if it runs on gasoline or electrons, and no matter the temperature. Camila Domonoske, NPR News, Los Angeles.
5: A pack of AI-controlled robotic dogs has been let loose on the general public in Germany. And in an even freakier twist, the robots have silicone heads resembling well-known tech billionaires. It's the latest work by the U.S. artist known as Beeple. Esme Nicholson has more.
13: Downstairs in the basement of one of Berlin's national galleries, there's a pen-like enclosure, a kind of pound for what look like stray dogs. But these dogs are robots, the kind of canine increasingly deployed by law enforcement or the military. As the robot dogs wag their motorized tails and pant electronic peeps, a wave of recognition hits gallery visitors like 63-year-old Corin Burgles.
14: First I was laughing because it was so funny, then after I saw it was Elon Musk and Zuckerberg, I was quite surprised because it's so funny and so helpless at the same time.
13: Why helpless?
14: Because they are driven by things that they don't control, I think.
13: While these dogs are driven by algorithms, they are the spitting image of the very people who wield unprecedented control on a vast scale. Fitted with hyper-realistic silicon heads, one dog looks just like Elon Musk, another like Mark Zuckerberg, and another like Jeff Bezos.
15: He looks eager to please.
16: Yeah, he's like, it's just a happy dog.
13: That's Mark Winkelmann, also known as Beeple, the artist who created these tech bro robotic dogs and a number of other dogs resembling Pablo Picasso, Andy Warhol, and even himself.
17: In the past, our sort of view of the world was influenced by artists. The way Picasso painted, the way Warhol talked about consumerism and pop culture changed how we saw the world.
13: Beeple says Silicon Valley CEOs now do the same. As we chat, the mutt, resembling Elon Musk, heels obediently. Beeple explains that each mechanical pooch is kitted out with an internal camera to capture its surroundings. The dogs then use AI to reinterpret the images and release that rendering, Polaroid style, as prints from their rear ends.
17: The way we see the world is largely influenced by tech billionaires who own algorithms and control these algorithms that decide what we see and what we don't see. And they don't have to lobby the UN. They don't have to go to Congress and get a bill passed to change the algorithms. They can just wake up and change the algorithms.
13: Today is the first day these hounds have been released on the general public. People took them to the trade fair Art Basel in Miami last year, where the art industry cooed over them. But he says he's not had any feedback from Musk, Zuckerberg, or Bezos.
17: I would hope that their concern is not robot dogs that look like them. That they're dealing with massively influential topics that could honestly decide the fate of humanity, and so hopefully they have bigger concerns than some weirdo dogs.
13: The uncanny canine versions of Musk, Zuckerberg, and Bezos snap at visitors and litter the gallery floor with their printout visions of the world. And for now, it's unclear who's going to pick up after them. For NPR News, I'm Esme Nicholson in Berlin.

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1: Coming up on WBEZ, more than 1,000 people marched in Chicago today protesting the Trump administration's mass deportation policies. We're going to get the latest. And after the news, after 20 years, Runway Magazine's fashionistas, Miranda, Andy, Emily, and Nigel are back. And the stakes are higher in The Devil Wears Prada 2. We'll get a review from Bob Mondello coming up.
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1: Well, traffic's still pretty heavy on this Friday evening. Our worst delays are on I-80 eastbound between Cicero and the Tri-State, where you've got solid traffic, and solid traffic inbound on the Kennedy from Canfield to the Junction, and inbound on the Edens from Peterson to the Junction. It's 6:30, now news.
5: Live from NPR News in Washington, I'm Janine Herbst. President Trump has again called for ABC to fire Jimmy Kimmel over a joke. And former FBI Director James Comey has been indicted again for posting a photo that Trump says is a threat. NPR's Frank Langfitt has more on what some voters think.
6: Democrats and Republicans I spoke to agree. Jimmy Kimmel's jokes are constitutionally protected. Richard Conkey's a Republican, an electrical contractor in North Beach in Maryland. He's not a fan of Kimmel's humor.
7: I don't like it personally, and I don't think he should be doing it. But, I mean, it is freedom of speech.
6: Conkey thinks Comey should be prosecuted for what Trump has characterized as a call for violence. But other Republicans and Democrats I spoke with disagreed. Donald Long is a Democrat who owns a restaurant in Upper Marlboro. He says Trump criticizes and threatens others.
8: I think if he's able to dish it, he has to be able to take it.
6: Long says the president is the biggest threat to free speech in the country. Frank Langfitt, NPR News, North Beach, Maryland.
5: Nebraska has become the first state under new federal rules to require Medicaid beneficiaries to prove they're working in order to keep their coverage. NPR's Selena Simmons-Duffin has more.
9: The One Big Beautiful Bill Act passed by Republicans in Congress last summer created a federal work requirement for Medicaid. Adults up to age 64 will have to regularly prove that they are working or that they qualify for an exemption. The deadline for the policy to be implemented is next January, but Nebraska is getting started early. The state says it's not adding staff or funding to implement the requirement, which will apply to roughly 70,000 Nebraskans. Health advocates call the rules paperwork requirements, since most people on Medicaid who can work already do. Selena Simmons-Duffin, NPR News.
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1: It's 44 degrees at 6:33. I'm Melba Lara with WBEZ News. To mark May Day, more than 1,000 people marched in Chicago from Union Park to Daley Plaza. They gathered to protest the Trump administration's mass deportation campaign and its labor policies. WBEZ's Adriana Cardona-Magigan was there.
10: Protesters chanted and carried signs. Live music and megaphones were everywhere. A group of high school students from Logan Square say they came to support all immigrants.
11: I'm a refugee in America. It breaks my heart to see what people were going through.
12: That's another reason why I'm here today, you know. Like, teach ICE that they can't scare us. Like, we're here and we're ready to fight.
13: Debo luchar por mi gente. No debemos dejarnos
10: oprimir. Ricardo Rodriguez, who is from Mexico, was there with his son and grandchildren. He says he's fighting for his people and against what he calls government oppression. Adriana Cardona-Magigad, WBEZ News.
1: Chicago police data show a mixed crime picture for the month of April. The city recorded 32 murders. That's up more than a third from last year and marking a third straight monthly increase. Non-fatal shootings held steady compared to a year ago. Overall violent crime, however, was down nearly 13%. A festival celebrating Asian American, Pacific Islander, and Native Hawaiian artists in Chicago kicks off tomorrow. Evolution Asian American Arts Festival will feature artists from a variety of disciplines, including film, music, dance, and theater. Maya Park is the festival's executive producer and says Asian American art is often restricted to traditional acts tied to cultural heritage. Park says she wants the festival to push those boundaries.
0: We've got two drag kings performing, Twinkle Masala and G.I. Jade. If we think about what Asian or Asian American identity is, they've embodied that and are even remixing it with gender identity.
1: The festival runs through Sunday at Chicago's Looking Glass Theater. Turning to sports, Cubs beat the Diamondbacks 6-5 in the series opener. White Sox take on the Padres late tonight. Our weather tonight, scattered showers, chilly, a low of 36. Tomorrow, partly sunny and cool for the season, a high of 54 in the 40s by the lake. It's 44 at O'Hare, 45 at Midway, 42 at the lakefront. 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
15: 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I'm Scott Detrow.
16: And I'm Sasha Pfeiffer. This week, the Supreme Court ruled that Louisiana's voting map is unconstitutional. Legal experts expect that will diminish minority representation across all levels of government. The case was about the creation of a majority black congressional district, and the court interpreted the Voting Rights Act in a way that weakens protections for minority voting power.
17: I was amazed and upset, but I was really bewildered. The hard work that we had done over the years to bring about voting rights for African Americans in the American South, in an instant, been swept away.
16: Leslie Burl McLemore is an emeritus professor of political science at Jackson State University in Mississippi. 6 decades ago, he was a student leader of civil rights protests that helped bring about the 1965 Voting Rights Act. Earlier today, we reached him at his home in Walls, Mississippi. Justice Samuel Alito was part of the majority vote, and he wrote this: "Vast social change has occurred throughout the country, and particularly in the South, which have made great strides in ending entrenched racial discrimination. The inference seems to be there's been enough societal shift that maybe the Voting Rights Act isn't as critical anymore. How does that land with you?"
17: Well, it doesn't land very well with me. Of course, progress has been made throughout the country, but racism is still very alive and well. As one of my college roommates used to say, in the American South now, some whites will smile in your face and stab you in the back. So it is not as blatant as it was when I was growing up in Mississippi, but clearly we have a problem in this country.
16: I want to read you a quote from another Supreme Court justice in this ruling. Elena Kagan disagreed with the majority ruling, and she wrote, "I dissent because the court's decision will set back the foundational right Congress granted of racial equality in electoral opportunity." Mr. McLemore, how do you see racial equality being affected by this week's ruling?
17: It says to African Americans, you are still inferior. In a state where we have 40% of the population, all of the statewide elected officials are conservative Republicans. This country really didn't become a democracy until 1965. My grandfather, who voted for the first time in 1967, and he died 1 year later, but he had not voted in his entire life. So denying people the right to vote, to participate in the political system, sets back race relations, but also it says something about redefining democracy.
16: Although black voters and other minority voters will still be able to vote, so be a bit more specific about how you think they will be disadvantaged.
17: It factors black people out of the electoral process. We have one black congressperson in Mississippi, and this decision may very well have a negative impact on the 2nd Congressional District that he represents. So it will be difficult. In some cases, darn near impossible to get elected because of the way the lines are drawn.
16: I found a bio of you in which you talked about how exhilarating it felt. That was your word, exhilarating, to feel that you could change the world. What's your current level of optimism about being able to do that?
17: Momentarily, this is a setback, but we have to raise our voices. We have to become as active as we were in the 50s and the 60s. This is not a time to say surrender. This is a time to say move forward.
16: That may be a tall order, though, at a time when so many people on both sides are very, very disillusioned with politics.
17: Yes, but on the other hand, I think when people understand what this court has done, I think they will rally around this idea of protecting this democracy, because we have come too far.

0: some time glued to the cameras.
1: This is Jenny Voisard describing her favorite couple.
2: They act like an old married couple sometimes, so a lot of times she'll like try to go in for a kiss and he'll back away and he's like, not ready yet.
1: To be clear, it's her favorite bald eagle couple. Their names are Jackie and Shadow. Voisard watches their nest with two baby eaglets on a YouTube live stream. At any given time, thousands of people are watching the pair.
2: I have monitors all over my house so that I don't miss a minute. It's a little ridiculous, like totally taken over my entire life at this point.
1: Voisard is the media manager at Friends of Big Bear Valley, a nonprofit running the live stream in the San Bernardino Mountains in California. Jackie and Shadow have around 2.6 million followers over their social media channels. The fans chronicle every movement and update on the bald eagles in those channels. This year, they watched devastated as a slick black raven raided the nest and ate two eggs. Then, as Jackie miraculously laid more eggs, and as the couple tended to their two eaglets. Drama, tragedy, and joy play out at Jackie and Shadow's nest each year. And they are not the only eagle pair with a fan base. There are over 50 bald eagle cameras live streaming across the U.S. Almost like your favorite Bravo TV show, or...
3: It's like watching a soap opera, except they're birds. And we know how people feel about soap operas.
1: Tina Morris knows bald eagles. Her book, Return to the Sky, chronicles her experience as a young biologist in the 1970s. When bald eagles were facing extinction, she helped reintroduce them in New York.
3: Well, eagles are hard not to be involved with. They're majestic, they're powerful, they're resilient.
1: This time of year, the eagle live streams can be found playing in DMV offices, school classrooms, and workplaces. That's because it's eaglet season. The 12 weeks in between an egg hatching and an eaglet fledging and leaving the nest for its new solo life. The communities watching these eagles are fiercely loyal to the birds and to each other. At times, they've even saved the bald eagles when tragedy strikes. Off the coast of Southern California recently, baby eaglet Ryder fell out of the nest. The eaglet is the youngest of the three siblings. Fans quickly alerted the Institute for Wildlife Studies, and Aaron Weiner, a field biologist, picked up the eaglet in gloved hands and climbed a ladder to place it back with its siblings. Even Weiner was in awe. Fans say it's about more than just watching the live cams, though. Gloria Gajownik has spent the past 15 years tracking the movements of a bald eagle family in Decorah, Iowa.
4: This year, we have two darling eaglets.
1: She has found a group of people across the country who care just as much as she does.
4: Between the eagles and the people in the chat rooms, I know I feel like I have a big extended family.
1: Gajownik does not have any close living relatives, so it truly is her extended family. The live streams prove that communities really can spring up anywhere. Ava Berger, NPR News.
5: You're listening to All Things Considered from NPR News. Each week, a guest draws a card from NPR's Wild Card deck and answers a big question about their life. Amy Grant put out hit albums every few years, ever since she was a teenager in the 70s. In 2013, she stopped releasing original music. She's finally back next week with her first album of original songs in more than a decade. It's called The Me That Remains. She says she was inspired by her audience.
6: I went back on tour and toured in 2023. But I'm just looking at all those people in the audience. A lot of them, you know, if they're not coloring their hair like I am, it's gray. And they're my contemporaries. And I, at some point, I thought, am I doing us all a disservice by not writing about what life feels like now?
5: Grant spoke with Wildcard host Rachel Martin about getting older.
7: What have you found surprising about getting older?
6: I don't think I want to say this in an interview.
7: Sure you do. Sure you do.
6: Oh, man. I actually enjoy moving my body more now than I think I did 10 years ago. There's something about, I actually love that about getting older.
7: Yeah.
6: In September,

0: I was in Sioux Falls, South Dakota.
1: Mm-hmm.
0: I had been on a walk with a musician friend who we tour together, Gene Miller. He's a guitar player. And he's all about fitness. He's always lifting weights. He's doing me through all these movements. He said, get barefoot on the grass. And
1: yeah.
0: So I went back to my hotel room and I thought, fitness should not require a personal trainer, a membership to the Y.
1: Yeah.
0: And I'm just, out of curiosity, I said, what if I just like picked a couple of movements that put a smile on my face? What if I did these 100 times a day for 100 days? Would it be enough? Anyway, so I thought, well, what makes me smile?
1: Yeah.
0: And so I wrote down these 7 exercises.
1: Uh-huh.
0: And first day I did 100 in a row and it was too much. And I thought, well, that's, I don't want to do that again. And then the next day I tried splitting them morning and evening. And I thought, well, I don't want to be that sweaty. And so the next day I broke it up and did it 4 times. 25 repetitions before my first cup of coffee, 25 repetitions before I closed my eyes,
1: yeah,
0: and 2 other random times during the day.
1: Was it enough?
0: About 3 weeks in, the sound engineer who mixes the house sound said, hey, what are you doing different? You're singing better. And I went, good. I'll just keep doing what I'm doing. And by then, I was smiling every time I did it. It was not a chore. And so I haven't missed a day.
1: Huh.
0: Since September 10th.
1: Wow. Good for you.
0: Yeah. And so, you know, it's just, I don't know. I think I just always, I was not that as intentional.
1: Yeah.
0: And I love that about getting older.
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5: WBEZ traffic is supported by Unbound, helping children and families in need. More at unbound.org. Well, things are winding down on the roads, but we still have delays on the Eisenhower inbound from Mannheim to Harlem and outbound between Costner and Austin. Kennedy inbound, you're slow from Canfield to the junction and continuing on to Augusta. Outbound, slow on the Kennedy from the Byrne Interchange to Ohio and Montrose to Sayre. Inbound Edens, you're on the brakes from Peterson to the junction. Skyway, you've got some big delays eastbound between St. Lawrence Avenue and the Toll Plaza because of construction. Stevenson, the outbound off-ramp to Joliet Road near 294 is partially blocked with a medical emergency. And you've got slow traffic on the Bishop Ford outbound between 130th and 159th.
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4: 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I'm Scott Detrow.
2: And I'm Sasha Pfeiffer. Ever since the murder of Charlie Kirk, the founder of Turning Point USA, the organization has been trying to find its footing. Its spring tour of college campuses has gotten mixed reactions. An event in Iowa this week was canceled due to scheduling conflicts, and events in Georgia and Washington, D.C. got sparse turnout and low enthusiasm. But that was far from the case at Turning Point's last tour stop at the University of Idaho. NPR's Sage Miller reports.
9: 20-year-old Chloe Mose and 23-year-old Marissa Ayton drove more than 500 miles to see conservative commentators Matt Walsh and Michael Knowles live at the University of Idaho. It was Mose's idea to make the long journey from California.
10: I'm just listening to Michael Knowles. I love watching his stuff. Yeah. So I'm really interested in just getting to see different conversations.
9: Ayton wanted to go because she says Turning Point has helped her have discussions with others who disagree with her conservative views.
11: I've had conversations that were a lot of the frequent topics of Turning Point and learning different things to say and how to answer people's questions better to try to change their minds on topics like abortion or immigration.
9: The two young women were among hundreds in line to see Walsh and Knowles. The enthusiastic crowd in Idaho and the casual approach of the speakers with the audience seemed to capture what other tour stops seemed to lack.
12: I want to come to Idaho more often.
9: Knowles and Walsh were the only headliners that weren't Trump administration officials like Vice President Vance or high-profile political candidates. The two men are conservative podcasters, much like Kirk was, and their appearance packed the house. Michael Knowles apologized to people who were turned away at the door.
12: I'm very sorry for the over 1,000 people who did not make it in the room tonight, but who wanted to be here.
9: A University of Idaho employee who was not authorized to speak publicly said Turning Point requested limited seating. The arena where the event was hosted normally seats more than 4,000 people, but only 869 seats were ultimately requested for the event. Even with a smaller space, the audience was riled up. And unlike other events on the tour, Knowles and Walsh spent the majority of their time on stage answering questions and debating audience members. It was a nod to the foundation on which Turning Point was built. Charlie Kirk gained notoriety by going to college campuses and debating students on issues they disagreed with him about. But the overarching theme for the questions were about the future of the Republican Party. This is what one 17-year-old had to say, citing the Overton window, or what the public finds politically acceptable at any given time.
13: I think the Overton window is shifting towards this more America first side. I think among my generation, we're sick of all foreign influence in our country, whether it be China, Mexico, or Israel, or any other nation. Am I right?
9: Turning Point does not require people to give names to ask questions or speak at the microphone. Knowles responded that it was good for young people to have these opinions and that Republicans are listening to Gen Zers.
12: Young people are shaking up the way that the GOP talks about issues, whether we're talking about foreign policy or whether we're talking about economic policy.
9: And when another person said he thought MAGA was dying, Walsh pushed back a little and gave a call to action instead.
14: Now is the perfect time to get in that fight and get into the conversation about what the next 10 years of the Republican Party is going to look like.
9: Walsh acknowledged he doesn't think that there is a MAGA movement after President Trump, but did say it's up to younger conservatives to decide what's next. Sage Miller, NPR News, Moscow, Idaho.
15: Hollywood's favorite fashionistas are back. Meryl Streep, Anne Hathaway, Emily Blunt, and the Tooch, Stanley Tucci, return to Runway Magazine and The Devil Wears Prada 2. Critic Bob Mondello says that after 20 years, the fashion industry is still going strong, but journalism is struggling.
16: It never fails. In fashion, one minute you're in the pink, the next you're singing the Ceruleans. We return to Runway as a story prompts a scandal. The magazine needs to do damage control, so the owner hires editor Miranda Priestley's one-time assistant, Andy, to be her new features editor. But he doesn't tell Miranda, so when Andy arrives...
17: Look what TJ Maxx dragged in.
18: Sorry, who is this? Do you know her? Do I know her?
19: I'm Andy Sachs. Andrea?
17: She was one of the Emilys.
18: One of the what?
16: Meryl Streep's imperious Miranda was just as dismissive back in the day, so Andy, played by Anne Hathaway, just hopes for the best as...
18: Get Ashley on the phone, please.
16: Miranda adjusts to her arrival.
19: Hi, good morning, Miranda.
20: Yes, Ashley, flag on the play. We don't need you this morning, or ever. So pack up your things, and HR will be in to see you shortly. Happy? You just cost Cornell summa cum laude her job.
16: One last knife twist.
20: First in her family to go to college, I believe.
16: Stanley Tucci's Nigel smiles sympathetically, then hustles them off to Runway's biggest advertiser, Christian Dior, to mend fences with another of the Emilys, the Emily, actually, played by Emily Blunt.
21: Am I having a hallucination?
22: Hi, Emily.
20: You also know her?
22: We were at Runway at the same time, Miranda.
20: Really? Where was I?
16: Emily now controls Dior's ad budget, so Andy needs to impress.
22: I am the new features editor at Runway.
21: No, you're not.
22: I'm actually a journalist now. I've been published in a... It doesn't matter. Anyway, we are all well aware that running that story was a mistake and are taking immediate steps.
21: I cannot actually get over this. A senior editor at Runway. You.
22: Yep.
20: We're all so thrilled.
21: Mm-hmm. You know what's funny is you've changed. You have. You're much more confident. Oh. Kept those eyebrows, though, didn't you?
16: Devil Wears Dior, anyone? Things spiral as the filmmakers put Lauren Weisberger's characters back in the mindsets we remember. Andy needing to prove herself. Emily taking pot shots. Miranda reigning as Queen Bee. There are lots of callbacks to the first film. A street vendor holding up two near-identical blue belts will have fans grinning, as will Miranda's new second assistant.
23: A million girls would kill for this job.
22: Heard that.
16: And a new Emily, who's plaguing Andy.
22: I am on time. So, you're the kind of person who thinks on time is on time. Okay, got it. All right, come on, I'll show you to your office.
16: Director David Frankel swoops everyone off mid-movie for Fashion Week in Milan, filmed during Fashion Week in Milan, and he makes it everything Paris was last time, Streep striding alone through a magnificently empty galleria at night, celebrities in couture for days, and sophisticated snark.
20: I hope that's not what you're wearing to the dinner. That's all.
16: The first film cost $35 million. This one costs much more, and you can see it.
24: This is quiet luxury. Luxury that is so quiet you need an ear trumpet.
16: Which is not to suggest The Devil Wears Prada 2 is an advance in terms of story. Frankly, it's a little slack. Still, give the filmmakers credit. Men here are sidekicks. Fashion isn't only for the thin. Journalism is as imperiled as in real life. And Streep's Miranda is delicious, giving not quite HR-approved feedback on a photo shoot.
20: The models were encouraged to mill around like starving goats in the parking lot of a methadone clinic in New Jersey. What?
22: Can't say.
20: What am I not allowed to say? Methadone? New Jersey.
16: What can I say? That's all. I'm Bob Mandela.

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7: From WBEZ Chicago, it's This American Life. I'm Hannah Jaffe-Walt, sitting in for Ira Glass. When Shireen Jafari moved to the U.S. as a young adult, there are a lot of promises made to her family back home. We'll be in touch all the time, call you every week, almost like we're in the same town, which is the kind of thing you say. But Shireen actually pulled this off for the last 20 years.
8: We are a close family. We message several times.